Jazz on WGVU and trumpeter Jim Rotondi with singer Dina DeRose, who was also at the piano. You Say You Care. And that's from the album Out of the Past on Cellar Music, with Danny Zimon on bass and Mario Gonzi on drums. Before that, Andrew Kim on trombone with a version of Stella by Starlight featuring Randy Napoleon guitar and Rodney Whitaker bass. The album Lineage on Origin Records. And we began with the Greg Abate Quartet, Realization, Living the Dash, an original from Greg Abate on the alto saxophone with Bill O'Connell piano, Harvey S. on bass, and Steve Johns, the drummer. The album In the Moment, it's from Summit Records. I'm Scott Van De Werf. Now it's Elias Hoslanger on tenor saxophone. Here's Going Home.

0: Jazz on WGVU and the group Sounds of A&R with Cottonwood Tree from the album Dishes Ain't Clean. Sounds of A&R, April May Webb on vocals, she was the composer, and Randall Haywood on the trumpet. Also, Jacob Webb on bass and Dr. Nathan Webb on drums, the brothers of April May Webb. Before that, Helen sung Big Band with Wayne's World, a tribute to Wayne Shorter, the great saxophonist. Here featuring solos from John Ellis on soprano saxophone and the composer and leader Helen Sung at the piano, the album Oracles. It's on the Sunnyside label. We heard Elias Hosslanger on tenor saxophone and the composer of Going Home with Mike Saylors on trumpet, Andy Langham piano, Ryan Hagler the bass player, and Daniel DeFore the drummer, the album Legacy. I'm Scott Vandewerf. Tonight, mostly clear skies. Low 51 degrees, and Friday sunny, a high 78 degrees. 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

Jazz on WGVU and Art Tatum at the piano. Can't We Be Friends? From The Genius of Art Tatum, Volume 1, from the Clef label from 1953. We heard Straight Life from Count Basie and his orchestra, and that's from the album Dance Session, also from Clef Records from 1954. And we began with Louis Armstrong and his All-Stars with Honeysuckle Rose, the Fats Waller composition, from the album Satch Plays Fats. It's from Columbia, 1955. With Trummy Young on trombone, Barney Bagard on clarinet, Billy Kyle at the piano, Arvell Shaw on bass, and Barrett Deems, the drummer. Along with Louis Armstrong, vocals and trumpet, Velma Middleton also on vocals. I'm Scott Van De Werf, and you're listening to Jazz on WGVU, public radio from Grand Valley State University, streaming online at WGVUnews.org. Now, pianist Mulgrew Miller. From the album The Countdown from 1989, here's the title composition.

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Isn't She Lovely, Stevie Wonder song, performed by the Winard Harper Sextet. And the leader, Winard Harper, on drums, also J.D. Allen on tenor saxophone, Patrick Rickman on trumpet, George Cables at the piano, and Eric Rivas on the bass. And the album is called Winard. It's from 1999. Before that, we heard Mulgrew Miller at the piano and the composer of The Countdown, which is also the title of the album, from the Landmark label from 1989, with a great group here, Joe Henderson, tenor sax, Ron Carter on bass, and Tony Williams, the drummer. Tonight, mostly clear skies, a low 51 degrees, and for Friday, sunny, a high 78 degrees. Friday night, partly cloudy, a low 60 degrees, and then Saturday, partly sunny, a high near 80 degrees. Saturday night, partly cloudy skies and a low around 60, and mostly sunny on Sunday, a high 76. And then partly cloudy for Sunday night with a low 52 degrees. Mostly sunny Monday, a high near 72 degrees. 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I'm Scott Vandewerf. In this next hour, classic jazz from singer Ella Fitzgerald and tenor player Sonny Rollins. We'll hear the Mike Dana Jazz Orchestra and singer Carmen Lundy, along with the trio of Goldings, Bernstein, and Stewart. Let's begin with Dancing Cats from Miki Yamanaka at the piano here on WGVU.

Out of the ashes I rise. Not as the broken thing I once feared to be, but as fire, reborn. As courage dressed in light, the night tried to hold me. Whispered despair into my bones. But I chose to answer with motion. With the steady heartbeat of a dream, too bright to be silent. Every scar I have is a map. Every stubble a lesson. And the ground that burned me is now the soil that grows me. So I choose power. I choose power to crush. I choose to move, step after step after step, towards the horizon that waits, where the sky breaks open and the new sun whispers beyond the dawn.

0: Jazz on WGVU and Golding's Bernstein and Stewart with Mama, an Abdullah Ibrahim composition, Larry Golding's organ and Peter Bernstein guitar with Bill Stewart on drums, their album Rhombus. It's from the Smoke Sessions label. And then we heard Lakeisha Benjamin. We heard First Light and then Beyond the Dawn from the album We Dream on the Artwork label. Lakeisha Benjamin, poetry for First Light, which was followed by Beyond the Dawn. She wrote the music there, playing alto saxophone with Terrence Blanchard on trumpet, Oscar Perez piano, Mickey Hayama at the piano and synthesizer, Elias Bailey on bass, and Jonathan Barber, the drummer. And then we began with pianist Miki Yamanako at the piano with Dancing Cats and a Kiko Zuruga tune, with Nicole Glover on tenor sax, Tyrone Allen the second bass, and Jimmy McBride on drums. That new album is Breathe. It's on Cellar Music. And it was 1 year ago this month that Akiko Zuruga died of cancer. I believe she was 58. I'm Scott Vandewerf. Now it's singer Carmen Lundy in the rain that day here on WGVU.
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0: Jazz on WGVU, Mike Dana Jazz Orchestra with Mi Respuesta, or My Answer. And Mike Dana, the composer, arranger, and conductor, he played guitar with solos from Alan Ferber on trombone, Brian Kilgore on congas, Aaron Janik on trumpet. The album Farther Still, it's from Origin Records. We heard Carmen Lundy singing In the Rain That Day, an original song from her latest album, Notes from the Cellar. And Carmen Lundy on vocals, keyboard, synth programming with Julius Rodriguez, piano and organ, Andrew Renfrew guitar with Jermaine Paul on bass and Terry and Gully drums, and Tatiana Tate playing the trumpet. I'm Scott Van De Werf. Tonight, mostly clear skies, a low 51 degrees, and Friday sunny, a high 78 degrees, and partly cloudy Friday night, a low 60 degrees, and then Saturday, partly sunny, a high near 80, and Sunday mostly sunny with a high 76. Monday sunny, a high 72.
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Jazz on WGVU and Ella Fitzgerald singing A Night in Tunisia. And this is from her album Clap Hands, Here Comes Charlie from 1961 from the Verve label. And that was Lou Levy at the piano, Herb Ellis guitar, Joe Mondragon on bass, and Gus Johnson, the drummer. Before that, Sonny Rollins on tenor sax, God Bless the Child, the Billie Holiday song. It's from the album The Bridge from RCA. That was from 1962 with Jim Hall on the guitar, Bob Cranshaw bass, Harry T. Saunders playing the drums. I'm Scott Van De Werf, and you're listening to Jazz on WGVU, public radio from Grand Valley State University, 88.5 and 95.3 FM. 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Now it's George Cables at the piano. 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

That was Enrico Granafe on harmonica with Destiny from his album Alone and Together from the Cap label, 2013. Amina Figueroa at the piano with Rick Crane on bass and Billy Hart, the drummer. Before that, we heard from Shirley Horn singing Some of My Best Friends Are the Blues from her 1965 album Travelin' Light on the ABC Paramount label. And before that, George Cable's at the piano and the composer of Happiness from the album Icons and Influences. It's from 2014 from the High Note label with Desron Douglas on the bass and Victor Lewis on the drums. Mostly clear tonight, a low 51 degrees, and Friday sunny, a high 78 degrees, and partly cloudy Friday night, a low 60 degrees, and Saturday partly sunny, a high 80, Sunday mostly sunny, a high 76. This is WGVU-FM Allendale, WJVS-FM Whitehall, listener-supported public radio from Grand Valley State University from the Meyer Public Broadcast Center. I'm Scott Vanderwerf. This is Stefan Harris and Blackout with L's Boogie.

Jazz on WGVU and Faye Carroll singing Driftin' Blues with Tia Fuller featured on the alto saxophone. The album Faye Sings the Blues. It's a double CD. Also featuring Joe Warner piano, Taurus Mateen on bass, and Dante Roberson, the drummer. We heard Even Flow, the Pearl Jam song, performed by Ulysses Owens Jr. and Generation Y from the album Kind of Grunge on Cellar Music. All jazz versions of alternative rock songs, here featuring Benny Bennick III on trumpet, Langston Hughes II on alto saxophone, Tyler Bullock playing the piano with Dan Wilson guitar and percussion, Thomas Milovic on the bass, and the leader Ulysses Owens Jr. on drums. We began with Stefan Harris plus Blackout with L's Boogie, an original from Stefan Harris on the Vibes, with Casey Benjamin alto sax, Christian Sands on the keyboard, Desron Douglas bass, and Tarion Gully drums. Legacy Dances, the album, and that's on the Motema label. I'm Scott Vandewerf. Now it's Mike Catalano at the piano with Nightside Up.

0: Jazz on WGVU and Denise Donatelli singing Summer's Gone Again from her album Take My Breath Away on Savant Records, with Ron Blake on soprano saxophone, Jeffrey Keyser piano, Yotam Silverstein guitar, Ruben Rogers on the bass, Daniel Sadownik on percussion, and Terry and Gully the drummer. We heard Villa Hermosa from Alternative Guitar Summit performing a Pat Martino composition for the album Honoring Pat Martino, Volume 2, on the High Note label. He died about five or six years ago. Chico Panero and Steve Cardenas on guitars, Vicente Archer bass, and Alan Mednard, the drummer. We began with Night Side Up, an original from pianist Mike Catalano from his album A Trio Affair, with Eddie Gomez on bass and Steve Gadd on drums. Also, Rob Mouncey on percussion and orchestration, Randy Brecker trumpet, Lou Marini on saxophone and flute, and Birch Johnson on the trombone. I'm Scott Vandewerf, mostly clear tonight, a low 51 degrees, and sunny on Friday, a high 78 degrees.
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Jazz on WGVU with Vince Guaraldi Trio, Cast Your Fate to the Wind. It's from the album Jazz Impressions of Black Orpheus from the Fantasy label, 1962, recorded in 1961, with Vince Guaraldi at the piano, Monty Budwig on bass, and Colin Bailey the drummer. We heard John Coltrane on soprano saxophone, Softly as in a Morning Sunrise. This was recorded live at the Village Vanguard in 1961. It was released in 1962. With McCoy Tyner piano, Reggie Workman bass, and Elvin Jones drums. And the album is called Live at the Village Vanguard. It's from Impulse Records. I'm Scott Van De Werf, and last week singer Cassandra Wilson died at the age of 70. Here she is from her album Blue Light Till Dawn, performing Tupelo Honey, the Van Morrison song, here on WGVU.

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That was Pat Metheny with Expansion from the album Orchestrion from 2010 from the Nonesuch label. Pat Metheny playing all the instruments and also playing the Orchestrion musical system of connected automated instruments that he uses at his command. Before that, we heard Cassandra Wilson with Tupelo Honey, the great Van Morrison song. Here are her version from the album Blue Light Till Dawn. On Blue Note, 1993, her breakout album. And that featured Brandon Ross on guitar, Charles Burnham on mandocello, Lonnie Plaxico bass, and also Lance Carter and Kevin Johnson on percussion. Cassandra Wilson sadly died last week at the age of 70. Tonight, mostly clear skies, a low 51 degrees, and sunny Friday, a high 78 degrees. Partly cloudy Friday night, a low 60 degrees, and then partly sunny Saturday, high 80 degrees. Partly cloudy on Saturday night, a low 60, then mostly sunny Sunday, a high 76. Clouding up Sunday night, a low 52, and then by Monday, mostly sunny skies with a high near 72 degrees. 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I'm Scott Vandewerf with Zen Zadrevic. This is called First Impressions.

Jazz on WGVU with Mellow Shadow, an original from Haruna Fukuzawa, who is playing the flute, with Steve Wilson soprano saxophone, David D'Amata piano, Bill Boring bass, and Steve Johns drums. The album Haruna Fukuzawa Plays at the Wrong Time. Before that, Zen Zadrevic at the piano and the composer of First Impressions, with Todd Bashore on alto saxophone, Dominic Berenja on tenor saxophone, and Derek Gardner on trumpet, Mike Pope on the bass, and David Alvarez drums. The album from Zen Zadrevic is called New Paradigm. I'm Scott Van De Werf. Now it's Pete Mills on tenor saxophone. This is Now.

0: That was Lisa Rich singing I Still Rise, a vocal version of the Paul Desmond composition Take Five with lyrics from Iola Brubeck, the wife of Dave Brubeck, and here featuring Mark Copeland piano, Drew Gress on bass, and Dave Ballou the drummer. And the album is called I Still Rise. We heard David Blake Quartet with another title track, Radio Casual, from Cellar Music. And David Blake on guitar with Dabin Rau at the piano, Warren Louie on bass, and Jonas Esser drums. And we began with This Is Now from Pete Mills on tenor saxophone, another title track from an album that's new this year, with Pete McCann on guitar, Kenny Banks Jr. piano, Martin Wind on bass, and Matt Wilson the drummer. I'm Scott Van De Werf. Tonight, mostly clear skies, a low 51 degrees, and for Friday, sunny, a high 78 degrees.
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Jazz on WGVU with Yusuf Lateef on tenor sax and Don't Blame Me from the album Eastern Sounds from the Moodsville label 1962 with Barry Harris at the piano, Ernie Farrow bass, and Lex Humphreys the drummer. We heard Freddie Hubbard on trumpet, You're My Everything from the album Hub Tones from 1963 on Blue Note. And James Spalding plays flute and alto sax with Herbie Hancock piano, Reggie Workman bass, and Clifford Jarvis the drummer. I'm Scott Vandewerf. Now it's Catherine Russell singing Aged and Mellow here on WGVU.

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0: That's Vincent Herring live at the Smoke Jazz Club in New York City with Strike Up the Band. Vincent Herring on alto sax with Cyrus Chestnut piano, Brandy Desterheft on bass, Joe Farnsworth drums. The album, The Uptown Shuffle, from the Smoke Sessions label. We also heard Catherine Russell singing Aged and Mellow from her album Bring It Back from the Jazz Village label, featuring Dan Block on clarinet, Lee Hudson on bass, and Mark McLean on drums, among others. I'm Scott Van De Werf. Tonight, mostly clear skies, a low 51 degrees. Friday, sunny, a high 78 degrees. And for Friday night, partly cloudy, low 60 degrees. Then Saturday, partly sunny, a high near 80. Stay tuned. More great jazz is coming your way.
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Well, we do thank you one and all for making a little bit of time in your lives, coming out of this glorious New York evening in order to sit down at very expensively priced tables and listen to disgruntled jazz musicians go on about their various afflictions, man. That's we've been having a very solid and wonderful week here at Birdland, our New York home. We've been treated very graciously by staff and fans alike, and those even who showed up by accident or were dragged in by people they wanted to impress or perhaps go to bed with. We're celebrating the new year in spite of everything. We spent 180 nights on the road together last year, doing our yeoman service to raise consciousness and, I don't know, inflict people with our heavy-handed thoughts about the state of things. And so I figured, well, we've got 4 nights at Birdland. Why don't we just play songs we like and have that happen for once? So we're celebrating some of our antecedents, some of our predecessors, sometimes our mentors, those who have come before who have made what we do possible. We're doing it by stealing their material and performing it for you here tonight. So, of course, we stole from Frank Sinatra and put a new twist on an arrangement of Come Fly With Me, and then we did a Harry Sweets Edison arrangement, something that he created for Joe Williams for a swinging night at Birdland in the original Birdland location over on Broadway in 1961. We've got a thing for you now that is a John Hendrix-style arrangement of what one could think of as a certain kind of a theme song for yours truly, the displaced Chicago and living in New York.

hurts my feelings. What a beautiful motto. 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
1: 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Next time on Latino USA. The World Cup may be over, but soccer stories continue. 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

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We went to the Red Drum to hear the jazz, which that night was Charlie Parker, with Honduras Jones on drums and others interesting, probably Roger Beloit, too, whom I wanted to see.

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So here he was on the stand, examining them with his eyes as he blew his now settled down into regulated design crazy notes. The booming drums, the high ceiling to hear birth. Whom I saw distinctly digging Mardu several times, also myself directly into my eye, looking to search if really I was that great writer I thought myself to be. As if he knew my thoughts and ambitions, or remembered me from other nightclubs and other coasts, other Chicagos. 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In digging his audience, digging his eyes, the secret eyes, him watching as he just burst his lips and let great lungs and immortal fingers work. His eyes separate and interested and humane, the kindest jazz musician there could be while being, and therefore

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1: That's it. 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
0: And on How I Built This, business advice from host Guy Raz and the founder of FUBU, Damon John. 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
1: This is Ira Glass of This American Life, and I'm here with good news and bad news. The bad news, the government stopped all funding of public radio. The bad news is also old news. The good news, so many people stepped up to fill the void and donate. But more bad news, those extra donations, they came in when federal funding was cut. That's just temporary. People jumping in during an emergency, and it's running out soon, which is why I'm here right now to say, for actual long-term stability, we need sustaining members. That means choosing an amount of monthly support that makes sense for you. And this doesn't have to be a lot. 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
6: On September 11th, 2001, Annabelle Sipley was likely one of the only people not glued to the TV all day. 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
8: Good morning, I'm Michelle Martin. Months before she died, Princess Diana auctioned 79 of her dresses and donated the proceeds to cancer and AIDS charities. One of them was the black dress she wore the night Prince Charles admitted on television he'd been unfaithful. The papers called it the revenge dress. Back then, a Scottish couple bought it for $64,000. It's going back to auction in New York in December. It could sell for up to $300,000. Turns out revenge can be a dress that gets more valuable with time. It's Morning Edition.
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0: 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I'm Steve Inskeep.
8: And I'm Michelle Martin. FinTech companies, think payment apps and crypto firms, are not banks. Even so, many are getting banking licenses from Trump administration regulators. 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
10: Welcome back to Who Wants to Be a Bank? It's the game show where financial technology companies undergo a grueling process in hopes of winning a coveted banking license and some other goodies.
11: To explain what's at stake here, we're going to bring on stage Michelle Ault. She's a co-founder of a firm called the Claros Group. It advises fintechs on becoming banks.
10: Are you like the fintech whisperer?
12: Well, I like to think of myself as the regulatory whisperer.
11: And what's in it for the fintechs? Michelle says these companies want greater access to the U.S. financial system, even if it comes with more regulatory scrutiny.
10: So what are these prizes waiting at the end of the regulatory rainbow? Michelle, tell them what's behind door number one.
12: Waylon, they've won deposit insurance. Yay!
11: That's right. This prize is furnished by the Federal Deposit Insurance Corporation, or FDIC. Having this insurance lowers the operating costs for banks. They can collect deposits instead of relying on private, more expensive sources of funding.
10: What's behind door number two, Michelle?
12: They also get access to the Fed discount window.
11: That's the ability to borrow money from the Federal Reserve. All right, let's open door number three.
12: And the biggest grand prize of all, a Fed Master account.
10: This is a bank's account at the Federal Reserve. It allows a bank to talk to other banks and process payments.
13: So these are the fabulous prizes. And now it's time to meet today's contestant on Who Wants to Be a Bank?
14: I'm Imad Akin, co-founder and CEO of Mercury.
13: Imad co-founded his company Mercury in 2017. It caters to startups and small businesses.
14: There's definitely things that we would want to do that we can't do because we're not a bank.
10: Things like Zelle, the widely used service that lets customers send money back and forth between banks, or cashier's checks.
13: Mercury filed for a bank charter last year. The company needs approval from three government agencies total, including the FDIC. In April, they got conditional approval from one. This year through August, one of the main bank regulators, the Office of the Comptroller of the Currency, or OCC, has approved 14 applications. That's double the number of approvals for all of 2025.
10: But getting the green light isn't easy. Michelle, our fintech advisor, used to be a lawyer at the OCC. She says it recently issued guidance for aspiring banks that she sums up like this.
12: Stop sending us crap. The OCC might be open for business, but there's no rubber stamp here.
13: The mountains of paperwork and compliance are to demonstrate that these new banks are up to the task of safeguarding their customers' money. Insolvent or poorly run banks can destabilize the financial system. Still, the regulatory welcome mat is out there. Companies like PayPal and Klarna have applied for their own bank licenses. And of course, today's contestant, Mercury.
10: Will Mercury be able to collect those sweet, sweet FDIC-insured deposits and earn that shiny new Fed Master account? Find out next time on Who Wants to Be a Bank?
2: Ricky Mulvey.
10: Waylon Wong. NPR News.
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0: and we are following the ceremonies throughout this day, 9/11, in New York, Washington, and Shanksville, Pennsylvania. In New York, the plan is for 7 moments of silence, including a new one this year, meant to honor those who've died from 9/11-related illnesses over the past 25 years. This according to our colleague Brian Mann, who was on the scene. Millions of Americans, including some adults, were not born on September 11, 2001. Others were very small then. And as you walk around today, I'll just mention you are likely to encounter someone whose life was altered by that day in 2001. It's Morning Edition from NPR News. Our theme music is inspired by B.J. Lederman. I'm Steve Inskeep.
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1: Taking a look at your traffic right now. In Grand Rapids, eastbound I-196, the ramp to northbound 131 is closed until the end of October. Also in Grand Rapids, eastbound I-196 ramp to southbound 131 is closed until October 1st. In your weather forecast for today, sunny with a high near 78. Tonight, partly cloudy with a low around 60. Saturday, partly sunny with a high near 81. Saturday night, partly cloudy with a low around 60. Sunday, mostly sunny with a high near 76. And for Sunday night, partly cloudy with a low around 53.
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1: In the WGVU newsroom, I'm David Limbaugh with state and local news. Grand Rapids is launching a new pilot program to turn local musicians into thriving small businesses. WGVU's Dee Morrison has the details.
3: The Phase Zero program aims to formalize a creative economy. Ahmad Hardy, business developer with the Office of Equity and Engagement, is leading the initiative.
4: It's really just to encourage more local businesses or local venues to have more live music, similar to what you see in Austin and Nashville, where you just go to a coffee shop and you hear music. You go to a restaurant and you hear music, or you see somebody doing some kind of performance.
3: The Phase Zero pilot program will assist up to 18 local musicians to be certified as micro local business enterprises and be paid as city vendors for free public performances in the Third Ward South Prize event during Art Prize.
4: So it's really to inspire those small businesses we already have in our multiple business corridors to use music as a form of placemaking. If it goes smoothly, it will provide more opportunities for musicians and performing artists.
3: Phase Zero is under the Cultural Business Enterprise Initiative, partnered with the Michigan Music Alliance. If the pilot proves successful, the program may expand citywide in 2027 to include other creative fields. I'm Dee Morrison.
1: The University of Michigan cut the ribbon on its new Histotripsy Research Center on Thursday. It could bring great advancements to cancer treatment. WEMU's Kevin Mershart reports.
5: Histotripsy is a non-invasive surgery technology that uses sound waves. The process was invented on the Ann Arbor campus in 2002. It generates bubbles inside tumors that destroy it without incision or pain. Dr. Zhen Xu discovered the process and is heading up the center. She hopes to mobilize researchers from across the country.
6: To help and investigate histotripsy for all kinds of new diseases, so we can accelerate this translation process and bring histotripsy to help as many patients as soon as possible.
5: The center's cancer program will focus on research. A neuro program will focus to advance treatment for brain diseases, and there'll be an education program for future scientists, engineers, and clinicians. I'm Kevin Mershart.
1: Four Michigan tribal nations asked state regulators Thursday to overturn permits for the proposed Line 5 tunnel project. Enbridge Energy wants to encase a new segment of its fossil fuel pipeline in a tunnel buried beneath the Straits of Mackinac. Tribes asked the Department of Environment, Great Lakes, and Energy for an administrative hearing to contest the permit. Whitney Gravel, president of the Bay Mills Indian Community, said in a statement that the tunnel is a trap designed to keep Line 5 operating in the Straits for generations to come. A 72-unit apartment project in Lowell is helping to address West Michigan's shortfall of affordable housing. Half the units will be reserved for middle-income residents. The Wheeler Development Group recently broke ground on the Lowell Flats project, a three-building apartment complex in the 1100 block of Bowes Road in Lowell. The development features 54 one-bedroom units starting at just over $1,500 per month and 18 two-bedroom units starting at nearly $1,700 per month. 36 of the apartments are supported by the Michigan State Housing Development Authority's Brownfield Housing Tax Increment Financing Program, supporting affordable housing development. According to Wheeler Development Group, those 36 units are reserved for residents earning up to 100% of the area median income, or just over $85,000 for a two-person household. Work on the project began last month. Completion is scheduled for next summer. According to a recent study from Housing Kent, nearly half of renters in Kent County spend over 30% of their income on housing, with around 25% spending over half their income on rent. I'm David Limbaugh.
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7: It's Morning Edition from NPR News. I'm Michelle Martin.
8: And I'm Steve Inskeep. Now, the Republican plan for redistricting in Missouri is blocked after further court moves yesterday.
7: That included a Supreme Court order and later the state's highest election official being found in contempt of court. There's still a court challenge, but this is a win for Democrats after President Trump got Republicans to tilt several other districts their way in the battle for control of the House.
8: St. Louis Public Radio's Jason Rosenbaum has been covering this for over a year, and we ain't done, so he joins us now. Jason, good morning.
9: Thank you for having me.
8: Okay, so what was the ruling yesterday? What had happened? What's the backdrop?
9: So a federal judge in St. Louis had ordered that the Republican redistricting plan had to be used while he considers a case on it. But the U.S. Supreme Court blocked that yesterday with an unsigned order and no dissent. So that means the map Missouri Republicans passed at the behest of Trump is blocked while the case is considered, and there's not much time before the election to actually consider it. After the U.S. Supreme Court ended up acting, Missouri Secretary of State Denny Hoskins, a Republican who's been pushing for this GOP map, said he would go back to the old map used in the last two elections.
8: Oh, so he's now doing what the state Supreme Court wants him to do. He was in trouble with the state Supreme Court yesterday.
9: Yes, he was very much in trouble. So opposite from what the federal court did, the Missouri Supreme Court had already ruled that the GOP map could not be used. That was because redistricting opponents gathered hundreds of thousands of signatures to put the new map up for a vote in November. And the state court said you can't use the new map before voters approve it. But Hoskins was defying that order, and the state Supreme Court warned that he could be found in contempt. And after the U.S. Supreme Court ruling, he relented. Here's what he told reporters.
10: The only order that we have is from the Missouri Supreme Court. And so we have directed our local election authorities to follow the order of the Missouri Supreme Court.
9: Now, Hoskins was still found in contempt of court, but the state judges said that since he had corrected his stance, they would not punish him.
8: Okay, when you look at the map of Missouri, there's a couple of Democrats and a vast majority of Republicans in the congressional delegation, but there's really one seat at issue here, the one around Kansas City. Who holds it now?
9: It's Democratic Congressman Emanuel Cleaver. He's been in office for two decades, and the newer map sought to oust him by linking parts of Kansas City with rural areas. He told me yesterday that Missourians should be proud to have pushed back.
11: But I think that if we can get people around the country who may be looking at us as some kind of country bumpkin state, can also look at us and say, the people in Missouri are people who understand their power.
9: With Cleaver favored to win now, this would be one less seat the Republicans can count on in the midterms. Now, keep in mind, they still tilted several other seats around the country their way as Trump wanted.
8: Yeah, they had like a 10-seat advantage overall, maybe more like nine now. But where does this go next?
9: The federal case, I mentioned, still active. There are arguments next week. And Missouri Republican Congressman Bob Onder, one of the parties in it, said yesterday it's not over. But redistricting opponents say there's not enough time for the case, only a week before ballots start going out. Some legal experts told me the U.S. Supreme Court's move to block the GOP map already indicates what it would do if the case comes back to there again.
8: Although I'm sure the justices would insist that is not the case. The preliminary ruling does not necessarily say how they would rule, but we'll find out. Jason, thanks.
9: Thank you.
8: Jason Rosenbaum, St. Louis Public Radio. Every few years, the federal government conducts a survey on civil rights in this country. The government sends questions to nearly every public school in this country. Normally, we in the public hear the answers, but this year the results have come in slowly and very quietly. NPR's Janaki Mehta has been following this story and joins us now. Hi there, Janaki.
12: Hi, Steve.
8: Okay, so we have delayed information from this thing called the Civil Rights Data Collection. What is it?
12: Yeah, so the CRDC, it's the most comprehensive set of civil rights data that we have about students in this country. And this massive trove of data was designed to reveal things like which groups of students are being bullied or harassed, which students have access to AP classes, whether, say, students with disabilities are being restrained or secluded. And the latest CRDC we have now, it is 8 months later than promised, and it's information from the 23-24 school year.
8: Okay, so it's finally out. Researchers can begin looking at it. What are the kinds of things they have done with this information in the past?
12: Yeah, so researchers use it, educators, even parents can use it to get a full picture of the inequities that exist at school, what needs to be changed. The CRDC has even inspired legislation. Like earlier this year, Senator Cory Booker of New Jersey proposed a bill that would expand access to AP classes for minority and disabled students because the data showed they couldn't take as many of those classes at their schools. Hmm. I should emphasize this data is supposed to capture whether the civil rights of students are being met at school, and those laws haven't changed, but how the Trump administration defines them has. Like, for example, the Trump administration considers any policies that support minority students to be inherently discriminatory and worth investigating.
8: Ah, yes, the argument that it's racist to look into questions about race. I get it.
12: Exactly.
8: So this data came out later than expected. Is there anything else different about it?
12: The data, which I should mention, comes from this year over 97,000 schools. It's pretty hard to parse. So to make it usable, the department usually puts out a simple summary that anyone can understand. And they usually announce that the report is out. This time, they didn't do either of those things. And Catherine Lehman, who led the Office for Civil Rights under both the Obama and Biden administrations, said she's really glad the Ed Department did release some data.
13: But it didn't make it usable for somebody's mom to be able to see what's happening in a school community, advocate with a school board, all of which we worked really hard at the Office for Civil Rights to make available to the public.
8: Janaki, I think I'm beginning to understand why you're telling me that this data was released in a confusing way and not so much what the data is able to tell us.
12: Yeah, I have been in touch with several researchers who are hard at work analyzing the data, including Maitri Gopalan at the University of Oregon, and she and her team have started to publish a more digestible version of the CRDC on their own website. Now, she told me so far she can tell it is quality data, and it does reveal some new information on many things like how long teachers are staying in their jobs and the number of times corporal punishment was used on children with disabilities.
8: Ah, that last thing makes me want to know more. Is there some trend with corporal punishment in kids with disabilities?
12: Well, that is the thing. We just don't know yet because the way it was released makes it really hard to make an apples-to-apples comparison from years past. There's the fact that all the data on non-binary students was redacted from these files, and so researchers are trying to figure out how best to understand what the national trends actually look like.
8: Has the Trump administration explained to you why they changed the data or why they were delayed in putting it out?
12: They didn't explain the delay to me, but an Ed Department spokesperson did say more materials related to the most recent data are coming soon.
8: NPR's Janaki Mehta, thanks so much.
12: Thank you.

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3: 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I'm David Limbaugh in the WGVU newsroom. Currently, it's 51 degrees in Grand Rapids, 52 degrees in Holland, and 51 degrees in Muskegon. Checking your traffic right now, eastbound I-196, the ramp to northbound 131 is closed until the end of October. Also eastbound I-196, the ramp to southbound 131 is closed until October 1st. In your weather forecast for today, sunny with a high near 78. Tonight, partly cloudy with a low around 60. Saturday, partly sunny with a high near 81. Saturday night, partly cloudy with a low around 60. Sunday, mostly sunny with a high near 76. And Sunday night, partly cloudy with a low around 53.
4: 25 years have passed since one of the most consequential days in world history, the terrorist attacks on 9/11. We'll look back on how that day unfolded next time, Here and Now.
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6: Good morning, I'm Steve Inskeep. A member of Cutter's ruling family was staying at the Dorchester, a luxury hotel in London. He checked out without paying his tab. $600,000. The Dorchester sued and won. The court will allow the hotel to sell his car, a 2011 Fiat, which may bring $30,000. If they want the other $500,000 or so, they'll have to find out what else is in his garage. It's Morning Edition.
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6: 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I'm Steve Inskeep.
8: And I'm Michelle Martin. It's been 23 years since an American man won a Grand Slam tennis singles title. But there is an even longer drought that will come to an end this weekend. No black man has reached the singles final of the U.S. Open in more than half a century. Tonight, two American men will face off in a semifinal match to see who will make that history. NPR's Becky Sullivan has the story.
9: It's already a big deal that one of the U.S. Open semifinals tonight features two American men. But Chris Eubanks, a former black pro player who is now an analyst for ESPN, says it's more than that.
10: Especially black American men to be competing for a Grand Slam, that just, you haven't seen it in my lifetime.
9: Of course, there's been no shortage of black American women to win Grand Slams, from Venus and Serena Williams to Coco Gauff. But it's been a different story for black American men. In 1968, Arthur Ashe became the first black man to win this country's biggest tennis tournament. A few years later, he reached the final again and lost. And that's it. That's the last time a black man played for the U.S. Open singles title. That will change after tonight's match between Americans Francis Tiafoe and Ben Shelton, who both won dramatic five-setters earlier this week to advance to the semis, as heard here on ESPN. Tiafoe and Shelton are two totally different players with different styles, different personal stories, different identities. Yet tonight they'll share this path to history, which is one they've both reflected on in the past.
11: It's incredible people that were able to do certain things for us to be doing certain things now.
9: Tiafoe is 28. He's African American, the Maryland-born son of immigrants from Sierra Leone. Last year, he was asked about playing in the long shadows of Ashe and trailblazer Althea Gibson, the first black person ever to win a Grand Slam title.
11: got hella love for both. And, you know, I wish I could be saying that to them personally, but man, they're overwatching us, and I hope they're smiling over us, because we're doing some great stuff with that small opportunity.
9: A few years ago, Tiafo became just the third Black American man ever to reach the top 10 in the pro tennis rankings. Then last year, Shelton became the fourth. Shelton, who's 23, is mixed race, the son of two tennis players. His dad, Brian, who's also his coach, is Black. He was once a top 100 pro himself, but his road there in the 1970s and 80s wasn't always easy, his son once recalled.
0: He's told me stories of tournaments that he showed up, played, even won as a young kid, and then when he tried to enter the next year, they didn't let him play. So yeah, it's not something that I'm blind to or he's blind to. Like, those things are real. But at the same time, you know, he had a pretty good career as a player and now as a coach.
9: Shelton and Tiafo are just two guys in this new generation of American men hoping to be the first to win a Grand Slam singles title since Andy Roddick last did it in 2003. Neither has ever reached a Grand Slam final. Tiafo is older, more experienced. Shelton has more raw athleticism and perhaps more talent, but he's still young and working to refine his game. They've faced off four times as pros. Shelton has won three. For Eubanks, the pro-turned-analyst, tonight's semifinal is a major step for representation in what historically has been a predominantly white sport.
10: To know that there's a generation of young Black boys who will be able to see someone that looks like them, you know, competing on Arthur Ashe Stadium of all places for a Grand Slam trophy, to me, it's a very chilling and it's a very surreal feeling.
9: Whether it's Tiafo who wins or Shelton, Eubanks says the fact that these two are playing in a match this big and that one will advance to the U.S. Open final is a win all its own. Becky Sullivan, NPR News.
8: It's Morning Edition from NPR News. I'm Michelle Martin.
6: And I'm Steve Inskeep.
3: And I'm David Limbaugh in the WGVU newsroom. The Michigan Senate Thursday again passed nine policy proposals that the governor vetoed this summer. Colin Jackson has more.
12: The vetoes came after a long legal fight with the Michigan House of Representatives to get the bills, which were passed more than a year and a half ago, to the governor's desk. Among the resurrected bills is a policy to create stronger wage garnishment protections for people in debt. Democratic State Senator Jeff Irwin says Michigan allows debt collectors to take too much.
13: We allow debt collectors to even seize not just tax returns, but also the earned income tax credit, unlike most other states.
12: But Republican Senator Jonathan Lindsay says it would arbitrarily shield people from paying debts.
14: It's going to hurt our small businesses. It's going to hurt the people that would be recipients of collecting that money.
12: The bills are almost certain to stall out in the Republican-controlled state house. I'm Colin Jackson in Lansing.
3: Checking your traffic right now, in Wyoming, southbound 131 just past 28th Street at the bottom of the second on-ramp, a crash there on the right shoulder. Also in Grand Rapids, eastbound I-196, the ramp to northbound 131 is closed until the end of October. And eastbound I-196, the ramp to southbound 131 is closed until October 1st. In your weather forecast for today, sunny with a high near 78. Tonight, partly cloudy with a low around 60. Saturday, partly sunny with a high near 81. Saturday night, partly cloudy with a low around 60. Sunday, mostly sunny with a high near 76. Sunday night, partly cloudy with a low around 53. And Monday, a 30% chance of showers after 2 p.m.
4: 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From Marketplace in Washington, I'm Kimberly Adams. The twists and turns of the war in the Middle East make it difficult to forecast the future of oil prices. But this week, the U.S. Energy Information Administration gave it a go. It released its short-term energy outlook on Wednesday. Marketplace's Nancy Marshall-Genzer took a look.
15: The U.S. Energy Information Administration, or EIA, expects benchmark Brent crude will average around $90 a barrel for the second half of this year. That's almost 5% higher than the agency's last forecast. Eric Smith is associate director of the Tulane Energy Institute.
16: I think it's as accurate as you can be, but there's a lot of assumptions behind any oil price forecast.
15: The EIA says part of the problem is global oil reserves have fallen by 400 million barrels so far this year. But the agency also forecasts that more oil will gradually start flowing through the Strait of Hormuz. Eugene Goltz focuses on national security and economic policy at the University of Notre Dame. He says shippers might be able to adjust to a new normal.
17: The cargo is so valuable that I kind of expect more and more people to suck up the cost
15: of their oil tankers occasionally being attacked in the Strait of Hormuz. Goltz says some oil-producing countries are using their own national tankers to shuttle oil out of the strait and transfer it to other ships waiting safely outside. But Goltz says nobody really knows what will happen. He points to predictions from the end of last year.
17: No one was forecasting that there would be a war in Iran that would cause huge disruption, and so all the forecasts are wrong.
15: Even the EIA notes that this report was finalized on September 3rd and, quote, does not specifically account for market events after that day. I'm Nancy Marshall-Genzer for Marketplace.
18: Let's check in on oil markets now. Brent crude is up 3.5% at $103.84 a barrel. West Texas Intermediate crude is up at $99.12 a barrel. Dow, S&P, and NASDAQ futures are all up about 0.6%, with the Dow future up 304 points.
19: 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Bitwarden.com. And by VantageScore, the predictive credit score that helps lenders accurately

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2: For the benefit of our listeners here, can you just briefly share a bit more about what your business does?
1: Sure. 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So we operate a fully touchless, pesticide-free, advanced indoor growing facility. It's in a greenhouse, and we harvest fresh leafy greens for Canadians, and we do export a little bit to the U.S. 365 days a year.
2: When we last spoke, you said that the U.S.'s trade war with Canada, that was last year when the trade war was kicking off, that it was boosting your business because more Canadians were looking to buy Canadian rather than import lettuce from the United States, which people typically did. How have things been going since then?
1: Well, we're trying to expand our greenhouse because we're sold out and we can't grow enough to satisfy market demand in Canada. So that's a good problem to have. But the reality is that even with us and a few other new entrants into the Canadian greenhouse market on the leafy green side, you know, there's still a vastly outsized reliance on imported fresh produce into Canada. And it's not about it. We've got a trade war going on. But at the end of the day, it's not about whether it's Canadian or American. It's about a fresh product that tastes good, that's healthy, that people can afford. And so for us, that's the real purpose of expanding our business.
2: One of the things you mentioned to me about your process when I came up to visit your facility is that because it's completely touchless, you reduce your risk of foodborne illnesses with your lettuce and your leafy greens. We've had some issues with that here in the United States as of late. And I wonder if that's affected your business at all.
1: There was a cascading economic effect that found its way into the Canadian market as a result of what happened in the United States with cyclospora. The category in the United States for packaged salads in July and August reduced by almost 30%. So a huge drop off. And then in Canada, in Quebec in particular, a lot of romaine lettuce is grown in the summer months, and about half of it is typically exported into the United States market. So in this case, with a 30% reduction in the category in the States, Quebec farmers were either unable to sell into the U.S. or were selling at a loss. And so in Canada, we started to see a proliferation of just excess supply across the board. Romaine lettuce in particular became very cheap. And so we had to compete with that. You know, our product is differentiated enough. You know, obviously the foodborne pathogen issue pushed some people towards us. We actually expanded our share of category by about 11% over the same period. But we were still down in sales on aggregate about 10%.
2: Jay Wilmot is founder and CEO of Haven Greens in King City, Ontario, in Canada. Jay, thank you so much.
1: Thanks so much, Kimberly.
2: In Washington, I'm Kimberly Adams with the Marketplace Morning Report. 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
4: Checking your traffic right now in Wyoming, southbound 131, just past 28th Street, at the bottom of the second on-ramp, a crash there on the right shoulder. Also in Grand Rapids, the eastbound I-196 ramp to northbound 131 is closed until the end of October, and the eastbound I-196 ramp to southbound 131 is closed until October 1st. In your weather forecast for today, sunny with a high near 78. Tonight, partly cloudy with a low around 60. Saturday, partly sunny with a high near 81. Saturday night, partly cloudy with a low around 60.
5: Good morning. 25 years ago today, hijackers flew planes into the World Trade Center and the Pentagon. Another plane crashed in Pennsylvania. We remember that day in this hour of Morning Edition from NPR News.

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3: 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I'm David Limbaugh in the WGVU newsroom. Currently, it's 51 degrees in Grand Rapids, 53 degrees in Holland, and 51 degrees in Muskegon. Checking your traffic right now in Kentwood, Broadmoor Avenue, and 44th Street, a crash there. Also in Grand Rapids, eastbound I-196, the ramp to northbound 131 is closed until the end of October. In your weather forecast for today, sunny with a high near 78. Tonight, partly cloudy with a low around 60. Saturday, partly sunny with a high near 81.
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6: Good morning, I'm Michelle Martin. Months before she died, Princess Diana auctioned 79 of her dresses and donated the proceeds to cancer and AIDS charities. One of them was the black dress she wore the night Prince Charles admitted on television he'd been unfaithful. The papers called it the revenge dress. Back then, a Scottish couple bought it for $64,000. It's going back to auction in New York in December. It could sell for up to $300,000. Turns out revenge can be a dress that gets more valuable with time. It's Morning Edition.
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0: It's Morning Edition from NPR News. I'm Steve Inskeep.
6: And I'm Michelle Martin. FinTech companies, think payment apps and crypto firms, are not banks. Even so, many are getting banking licenses from Trump administration regulators. From our indicator team, here are Waylon Wong and Ricky Mulvey.
8: Welcome back to Who Wants to Be a Bank? It's the game show where financial technology companies undergo a grueling process in hopes of winning a coveted banking license and some other goodies.
9: To explain what's at stake here, we're going to bring on stage Michelle Ault. She's a co-founder of a firm called the Claros Group. It advises fintechs on becoming banks.
8: Are you like the fintech whisperer?
10: Well, I like to think of myself as the regulatory whisperer.
9: And what's in it for the fintechs? Michelle says these companies want greater access to the U.S. financial system, even if it comes with more regulatory scrutiny.
8: So what are these prizes waiting at the end of the regulatory rainbow? Michelle, tell them what's behind door number one.
10: Waylon, they've won deposit insurance. Yay!
9: That's right. This prize is furnished by the Federal Deposit Insurance Corporation, or FDIC. Having this insurance lowers the operating costs for banks. They can collect deposits instead of relying on private, more expensive sources of funding.
8: What's behind door number two, Michelle?
10: They also get access to the Fed discount window.
9: That's the ability to borrow money from the Federal Reserve. All right, let's open door number three.
10: And the biggest grand prize of all, a Fed Master account.
8: This is a bank's account at the Federal Reserve. It allows a bank to talk to other banks and process payments.
11: So these are the fabulous prizes. And now it's time to meet today's contestant on Who Wants to Be a Bank?
12: I'm Imad Akin, co-founder and CEO of Mercury.
11: Imad co-founded his company Mercury in 2017. It caters to startups and small businesses.
12: There's definitely things that we would want to do that we can't do because we're not a bank.
8: Things like Zelle, the widely used service that lets customers send money back and forth between banks, or cashier's checks.
11: Mercury filed for a bank charter last year. The company needs approval from three government agencies total, including the FDIC. In April, they got conditional approval from one. This year through August, one of the main bank regulators, the Office of the Comptroller of the Currency, or OCC, has approved 14 applications. That's double the number of approvals for all of 2025.
8: But getting the green light isn't easy. Michelle, our fintech advisor, used to be a lawyer at the OCC. She says it recently issued guidance for aspiring banks that she sums up like this.
10: Stop sending us crap. The OCC might be open for business, but there's no rubber stamp here.
11: The mountains of paperwork and compliance are to demonstrate that these new banks are up to the task of safeguarding their customers' money. Insolvent or poorly run banks can destabilize the financial system. Still, the regulatory welcome mat is out there. Companies like PayPal and Klarna have applied for their own bank licenses. And of course, today's contestant, Mercury.
8: Will Mercury be able to collect those sweet, sweet FDIC insured deposits and earn that shiny new Fed Master account? Find out next time on Who Wants to Be a Bank?
3: Ricky Mulvey.
8: Waylon Wong. NPR News.
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3: And this is David Limbaugh in the WGVU newsroom. Education advocates in Michigan are criticizing a new federal tax credit program. People who donate to approved scholarship programs can get up to $1,700 in tax credits. Pamela Pugh is State Board of Education president. She says it's likely that families attending private schools will get most of the benefit from the tax credits. Pugh says federal programs should support public education. The IRS says more than half of states have already opted in. Pugh wants Michigan to decline.
13: We have to opt in order for Michigan to be a part of a system, this voucher-style tax system that takes resources, precious resources that we need.
3: Governor Gretchen Whitmer says she is waiting on full guidance from the U.S. Treasury before deciding what Michigan will do. Checking your traffic right now. In Grand Rapids, eastbound I-196, the ramp to northbound 131 is closed until the end of October. Eastbound is currently backed up the hill past Lake Michigan Drive for about 2 miles. And eastbound I-196, ramp to southbound 131 is closed until October 1st. In your weather forecast for today, sunny with a high near 78. Tonight, partly cloudy with a low around 60. Saturday, partly sunny with a high near 81. Saturday night, partly cloudy with a low around 60. Sunday, mostly sunny with a high near 76. Sunday night, partly cloudy with a low around 53. And for Monday, a 30% chance of showers after 2 p.m.
6: This is Morning Edition from NPR News. I'm Michelle Martin.
0: And I'm Steve Inskeep. September 11 divided the world for many people. The times before and after the attacks were completely different. On September 10, 2001, for example, I wasn't covering a war. Instead, I interviewed a rising lawmaker named Nancy Pelosi, who was seeking to become the first woman in party leadership in Congress. We met in the busy speaker's lobby of the House of Representatives.
14: The fact that I am a woman only enhances the situation. It is a giant plus. Women across the country, as I campaigned for other Democrats, are very enthusiastic about finally breaking the barrier into the top leadership in the Congress, and why not?
0: Pelosi was the very last person I interviewed in that pre-9/11 world. before I was sent to cover the Pentagon, which was struck by a plane the next morning in Washington. 25 years later, we've called back Nancy Pelosi to reflect on that time and how it changed the country. Speaker Pelosi, welcome back.
15: Thank you, Steve.
0: How did that day unfold for you?
15: That morning, I was in a leader's office, Dick Gephardt's office, as a leading appropriator. And he had brought together leadership of the Appropriations Committee to talk about how we would advance and put forth our legislative appropriations agenda. While we were in the meeting, the attack took place. And then we saw on TV what happened. And before you know it, it happened again. And we thought, are they doing a recall of it? No, because you can see smoke coming from two different buildings. It was shocking. It was shocking. When we saw the second attack was when we knew it was an attack on our country. It wasn't an accident of an airplane flying into a building, which is what we thought it was to begin with.
0: Did you have a moment of thinking they may be coming for the Capitol?
15: Well, everybody else did. The leader told us to just go to our offices, just get us out of there, out of the Capitol. Not necessarily because they would be coming. It was a possibility. It became more of a possibility when we got to our offices and could practically see the smoke coming from the Pentagon.
0: Right.
15: Oh, my God. Something bigger than we even thought. Smoke coming from the Pentagon. And that's when, you know, they just took us to an undisclosed location. Nobody knew very much. Everybody knew what they were seeing in the news because it was so spontaneous. What we did worry about is where the President of the United States was. When we went to the steps of the Capitol the night of 9/11, the evening of 9/11, and sang God Bless America, it was very unifying, Democrats and Republicans together.

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1: I never ask anybody to vote for or against a war. That's just none of my business. That's all their business. They know what that is. It's not they need an explanation or something. But I told them why I was against the war, and a majority of the Democrats voted against the war. Now, they would say, Nancy Pelosi, San Francisco liberal, she's against the war. No, I'm for the facts.
2: Looking back 25 years later, what are some of the lessons of that day, 9/11, that are still relevant now to this country and the way it is governed and the way maybe it should be governed?
1: It was unifying for the country. Our police and fire, our first responders, were magnificent. They saved lives. So I think we have a heightened appreciation for our first responders, in addition to a more intense unity for our country. And what are the lessons learned about going to war? Well, you better be telling the truth about it, because it not only has an impact on your country, but it's destabilizing to the region, which then has another impact on our country. What should we be doing? We have to be on our guard, and we have to be prepared, and we have to listen. I mean, really, going to war should be so clear that it shouldn't be a question, because we always want to support our troops when it's difficult and when it is easy, and this is difficult. So in any case, I think we have to take the partisanship out of it and not have war be a political weapon. When we go to war, you really want the American people to be with you on it. And for them to be with you, they have to know the truth.
2: Former House Speaker Nancy Pelosi, thanks for taking the time. I really appreciate it.
1: Thank you. Bye-bye.
2: And we are following the ceremonies throughout this day, 9/11, in New York, Washington, and Shanksville, Pennsylvania. In New York, the plan is for 7 moments of silence, including a new one this year meant to honor those who've died from 9/11-related illnesses over the past 25 years. This according to our colleague Brian Mann, who was on the scene. Millions of Americans, including some adults, were not born on September 11, 2001. Others were very small then. And as you walk around today, I'll just mention you are likely to encounter someone whose life was altered by that day in 2001. It's Morning Edition from NPR News. Our theme music is inspired by B.J. Lederman. I'm Steve Inskeep.
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5: Checking your traffic right now in Grand Rapids, eastbound I-196, the ramp to northbound 131 is closed until the end of October. That has caused eastbound traffic to be backed up the hill past Lake Michigan Drive for about 2 miles. Also, the eastbound I-196 ramp to southbound 131 is closed until October 1st. In your weather forecast for today, sunny with a high near 78. Tonight, partly cloudy with a low around 60. Saturday, partly sunny with a high near 81. Saturday night, partly cloudy with a low around 60. It's 8 o'clock.
6: Good morning. Vice President Vance frames a choice for voters in the midterm elections. He says they should vote against, quote, the party of hatred. How does that sound to voters who disapprove of his boss? It's Morning Edition from NPR News. The Supreme Court blocked Missouri from using a district map that favors Republicans. I'm Michelle Martin.
2: And I'm Steve Inskeep. We untangle that legal mess and report on data centers. How has the build-out affected housing prices? Also, the government was late releasing a survey on civil rights in public schools. And in StoryCorps, a medical examiner survived the World Trade Center collapse and recalls how it changed her. Today is September 11th. 25 years ago, a late summer day dawned perfect and clear, and the Twin Towers still rose over Manhattan.

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1: Checking your traffic right now in Grand Rapids, eastbound I-196, the ramp to northbound 131 is closed until the end of October. That is causing traffic to slow down after Lake Michigan Drive. Also, eastbound I-196, the ramp to southbound 131 is closed until October 1st. In your weather forecast for today, sunny with a high near 78. Tonight, partly cloudy with a low around 60. Saturday, partly sunny with a high near 81. Saturday night, partly cloudy with a low around 60. Sunday, mostly sunny with a high near 76. Sunday night, partly cloudy with a low around 53. And for Monday, a 30% chance of showers after 2 p.m., partly sunny with a high near 75.
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1: In the WGVU newsroom, I'm David Limbaugh with state and local news. Grand Rapids is launching a new pilot program to turn local musicians into thriving small businesses. WGVU's Dee Morrison has the details.
3: The Phase Zero program aims to formalize a creative economy. Ahmad Hardy, business developer with the Office of Equity and Engagement, is leading the initiative.
4: It's really just to encourage more local businesses or local venues to have more live music, similar to what you see in Austin and Nashville, where you just go to a coffee shop and you hear music. You go to a restaurant and you hear music, or you see somebody doing some kind of performance.
3: The Phase Zero pilot program will assist up to 18 local musicians to be certified as micro local business enterprises and be paid as city vendors for free public performances in the Third Ward South Prize event during Art Prize.
4: So it's really to inspire those small businesses we already have in our multiple business corridors to use music as a form of placemaking. If it goes smoothly, it will provide more opportunities for musicians and performing artists.
3: Phase Zero is under the Cultural Business Enterprise Initiative, partnered with the Michigan Music Alliance. If the pilot proves successful, the program may expand citywide in 2027 to include other creative fields. I'm Dee Morrison.
1: The University of Michigan cut the ribbon on its new Histotripsy Research Center on Thursday. It could bring great advancements to cancer treatment. WEMU's Kevin Mershart reports.
5: Histotripsy is a non-invasive surgery technology that uses sound waves. The process was invented on the Ann Arbor campus in 2002. It generates bubbles inside tumors that destroy it without incision or pain. Dr. Zhen Xu discovered the process and is heading up the center. She hopes to mobilize researchers from across the country.
6: To help and investigate histotripsies for all kinds of new diseases, so we can accelerate this translation process and bring histotripsy to help as many patients as soon as possible.
5: The center's cancer program will focus on research, a neuro program will focus to advance treatment for brain diseases, and there'll be an education program for future scientists, engineers, and clinicians. I'm Kevin Mershart.
1: Four Michigan tribal nations asked state regulators Thursday to overturn permits for the proposed Line 5 tunnel project. Enbridge Energy wants to encase a new segment of its fossil fuel pipeline in a tunnel buried beneath the Straits of Mackinac. Tribes asked the Department of Environment, Great Lakes, and Energy for an administrative hearing to contest the permit. Whitney Gravel, president of the Bay Mills Indian Community, said in a statement that the tunnel is a trap designed to keep Line 5 operating in the Straits for generations to come. A 72-unit apartment project in Lowell is helping to address West Michigan's shortfall of affordable housing. Half the units will be reserved for middle-income residents. The Wheeler Development Group recently broke ground on the Lowell Flats project, a three-building apartment complex in the 1100 block of Bowes Road in Lowell. The development features 54 one-bedroom units starting at just over $1,500 per month and 18 two-bedroom units starting at nearly $1,700 per month. 36 of the apartments are supported by the Michigan State Housing Development Authority's Brownfield Housing Tax Increment Financing Program, supporting affordable housing development. According to Wheeler Development Group, those 36 units are reserved for residents earning up to 100% of the area median income, or just over $85,000 for a two-person household. Work on the project began last month. Completion is scheduled for next summer. According to a recent recent study from Housing Kent, nearly half of renters in Kent County spend over 30% of their income on housing, with around 25% spending over half their income on rent. I'm David Limbaugh.
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7: It's Morning Edition from NPR News. I'm Michelle Martin.
8: And I'm Steve Inske. Now, the Republican plan for redistricting in Missouri is blocked after further court moves yesterday.
7: That included a Supreme Court order and later the state's highest election official being found in contempt of court. There's still a court challenge, but this is a win for Democrats after President Trump got Republicans to tilt several other districts their way in the battle for control of the House.
8: St. Louis Public Radio's Jason Rosenbaum has been covering this for over a year, and we ain't done, so he joins us now. Jason, good morning.
9: Thank you for having me.
8: Okay, so what was the ruling yesterday? What had happened? What's the backdrop?
9: So a federal judge in St. Louis had ordered that the Republican redistricting plan had to be used while he considers a case on it. But the U.S. Supreme Court blocked that yesterday with an unsigned order and no dissent. So that means the map Missouri Republicans passed at the behest of Trump is blocked while the case is considered, and there's not much time before the election to actually consider it. After the U.S. Supreme Court ended up acting, Missouri Secretary of State Denny Hoskins, a Republican who's been pushing for this GOP map, said he would go back to the old map used in the last two elections.
8: Oh, so he's now doing what the state Supreme Court wants him to do. He was in trouble with the state Supreme Court yesterday.
9: Yes, he was very much in trouble. So opposite from what the federal court did, the Missouri Supreme Court had already ruled that the GOP map could not be used. That was because redistricting opponents gathered hundreds of thousands of signatures to put the new map up for a vote in November. And the state court said you can't use the new map before voters approve it. But Hoskins was defying that order, and the state Supreme Court warned that he could be found in contempt. And after the U.S. Supreme Court ruling, he relented. Here's what he told reporters.
10: The only order that we have is from the Missouri Supreme Court. And so we have directed our local election authorities to follow the order of the Missouri Supreme Court.
9: Now, Hoskins was still found in contempt of court, but the state judges said that since he had corrected his stance, they would not punish him.
8: Okay, when you look at the map of Missouri, there's a couple of Democrats and a vast majority of Republicans in the congressional delegation, but there's really one seat at issue here, the one around Kansas City. Who holds it now?
9: It's Democratic Congressman Emanuel Cleaver. He's been in office for two decades, and the newer map sought to oust him by linking parts of Kansas City with rural areas. He told me yesterday that Missourians should be proud to have pushed back.
11: But I think that if we can get people around the country who may be looking at us as some kind of country bumpkin state, can also look at us and say, the people in Missouri are people who understand their power.
9: With Cleaver favored to win now, this would be one less seat the Republicans can count on in the midterms. Now, keep in mind, they still tilted several other seats around the country their way as Trump wanted.
8: Yeah, they had like a 10-seat advantage overall, maybe more like nine now. But where does this go next?
9: The federal case, I mentioned, still active. There are arguments next week. And Missouri Republican Congressman Bob Onder, one of the parties in it, said yesterday it's not over. But redistricting opponents say there's not enough time for the case, only a week before ballots start going out. Some legal experts told me the U.S. Supreme Court's move to block the GOP map already indicates what it would do if the case comes back to there again.
8: Although I'm sure the justices would insist that is not the case. The preliminary ruling does not necessarily say how they would rule, but we'll find out. Jason, thanks.
9: Thank you.
8: Jason Rosenbaum, St. Louis Public Radio. Every few years, the federal government conducts a survey on civil rights in this country. The government sends questions to nearly every public school in this country. Normally, we in the public hear the answers, but this year the results have come in slowly and very quietly. NPR's Janaki Mehta has been following this story and joins us now. Hi there, Janaki.
12: Hi, Steve.
8: Okay, so we have delayed information from this thing called the Civil Rights Data Collection. What is it?
12: Yeah, so the CRDC, it's the most comprehensive set of civil rights data that we have about students in this country. And this massive trove of data was designed to reveal things like which groups of students are being bullied or harassed, which students have access to AP classes, whether, say, students with disabilities are being restrained or secluded. And the latest CRDC we have now, it is 8 months later than promised, and it's information from the 23-24 school year.
8: Okay, so it's finally out. Researchers can begin looking at it. What are the kinds of things they have done with this information in the past?
12: Yeah, so researchers use it, educators, even parents can use it to get a full picture of the inequities that exist at school, what needs to be changed. The CRDC has even inspired legislation. Like earlier this year, Senator Cory Booker of New Jersey proposed a bill that would expand access to AP classes for minority and disabled students because the data showed they couldn't take as many of those classes at their schools. Hmm. I should emphasize this data is supposed to capture whether the civil rights of students are being met at school, and those laws haven't changed, but how the Trump administration defines them has. Like, for example, the Trump administration considers any policies that support minority students to be inherently discriminatory and worth investigating.
8: Ah, yes, the argument that it's racist to look into questions about race. I get it.
12: Exactly.
8: So this data came out later than expected. Is there anything else different about it?
12: The data, which I should mention, comes from this year over 97,000 schools. It's pretty hard to parse. So to make it usable, the department usually puts out a simple summary that anyone can understand. And they usually announce that the report is out. This time, they didn't do either of those things. And Catherine Lehman, who led the Office for Civil Rights under both the Obama and Biden administrations, said she's really glad the Ed Department did release some data.
13: But it didn't make it usable for somebody's mom to be able to see what's happening in a school community, advocate with a school board, all of which we worked really hard at the Office for Civil Rights to make available to the public.
8: Janaki, I think I'm beginning to understand why you're telling me that this data was released in a confusing way and not so much what the data is able to tell us.
12: Yeah, I have been in touch with several researchers who are hard at work analyzing the data, including Maitri Gopalan at the University of Oregon, and she and her team have started to publish a more digestible version of the CRDC on their own website. Now, she told me so far she can tell it is quality data, and it does reveal some new information on many things like how long teachers are staying in their jobs and the number of times corporal punishment was used on children with disabilities.
8: Ah, that last thing makes me want to know more. Is there some trend with corporal punishment in kids with disabilities?
12: Well, that is the thing. We just don't know yet because the way it was released makes it really hard to make an apples-to-apples comparison from years past. There's the fact that all the data on non-binary students was redacted from these files. And so researchers are trying to figure out how best to understand what the national trends actually look like.
8: Has the Trump administration explained to you why they changed the data or why they were delayed in putting it out?
12: They didn't explain the delay to me, but an Ed Department spokesperson did say more materials related to the most recent data are coming soon.
8: NPR's Janaki Mehta, thanks so much.
12: Thank you.

0: vastly outsized reliance on imported fresh produce into Canada. And it's not about it. We've got a trade war going on, but at the end of the day, it's not about whether it's Canadian or American. It's about a fresh product that tastes good, that's healthy, that people can afford. And so for us, that's the real purpose of expanding our business.
1: One of the things you mentioned to me about your process when I came up to visit your facility is that because it's completely touchless, you reduce your risk of foodborne illnesses, with your lettuce and your leafy greens. We've had some issues with that here in the United States as of late, and I wonder if that's affected your business at all.
0: There was a cascading economic effect that found its way into the Canadian market as a result of what happened in the United States with Cyclospora. The category in the United States for packaged salads in July and August reduced by almost 30%. So a huge drop off. And then in Canada, in Quebec in particular, a lot of romaine lettuce is grown in the summer months, and about half of it is typically exported into the United States market. So in this case, with a 30% reduction in the category in the States, Quebec farmers were either unable to sell into the US or were selling at a loss. And so in Canada, we started to see a proliferation of just excess supply across the board. Romaine lettuce in particular became very cheap. And so we had to compete with that. You know, our product is differentiated enough. You know, obviously the foodborne pathogen issue pushed some people towards us. We actually expanded our share of category by about 11% over the same period. But we were still down in sales on aggregate about 10%.
1: Jay Wilmot is founder and CEO of Haven Greens in King City, Ontario, in Canada. Jay, thank you so much.
0: Thanks so much, Kimberly.
1: In Washington, I'm Kimberly Adams with the Marketplace Morning Report. 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
3: Checking your traffic right now. In Nunica, eastbound 96 is one lane after 112th Avenue. Traffic is stop and go from 112th. And in Grand Rapids, eastbound I-196, the ramp to northbound 131 is closed until the end of October. Eastbound I-196 ramp to southbound 131 is also closed until October 1st. In the weather forecast for today, sunny with a high near 78. Tonight, partly cloudy with a low around 60. Saturday, partly sunny with a high near 81. And Saturday night, partly cloudy with a low around 60.
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8: Live from NPR News in Washington, I'm Windsor Johnston. The National Anthem opened this morning's ceremony at Ground Zero in New York City as the nation marks 25 years since the September 11th terrorist attacks. A moment of silence was held at 8:46, the time that the first hijacked plane struck the North Tower of the World Trade Center in 2001. A bell tolled afterward as families gathered to read the names of their loved ones who died there that day. Memorial ceremonies are also being held.

0: at the Pentagon and in western Pennsylvania. In Shanksville, crowds are gathering to remember the passengers and crew of United Airlines Flight 93. The plane crashed into a field after hijackers seized the cockpit and those aboard fought back. Inflation remained stubbornly high last month, fueled in part by rising gasoline prices. NPR's Scott Horsley reports the cost of living in August was up 3.4% from a year ago.
1: Inflation heated up in August after a slowdown the month before. Prices rose 0.4% between July and August, with higher gasoline prices accounting for more than a third of that overall jump. Energy prices continue to climb in early September, with the average price of diesel fuel now topping $6 a gallon for the first time ever. The cost of airline tickets and used cars was also up last month. Stripping out volatile energy and food prices, so-called core inflation dipped to 2.4% in August, a slightly smaller annual increase than the previous month. Today's inflation report is the last big piece of economic news before next week's Federal Reserve meeting, where policymakers will have to decide whether to raise interest rates. Scott Horsley, NPR News, Washington.
0: President Trump wrapped up a two-day midterm convention in Dallas, Texas last night. NPR's Tamara Keith reports this convention may be Trump's last as a dominant political figure.
2: President Trump has long exaggerated the size of his crowds, and the convention was no different.
3: Everybody said, if you have a midterm convention, it's going to be a disaster. No, but look at that, the highest rafter, no empty seats.
2: But there were empty seats, thousands of them, the entire 300 level of the arena. And as Trump riffed on, he looked up and appeared to see what everyone in the room could see.
3: I shouldn't have looked up there. No, but look at this arena. This is a big arena.
2: The convention ended with red, white, blue, and gold balloons raining down from the ceiling. A tenor sang Phantom of the Opera as Trump swayed on stage with his eyes closed. Tamara Keith, NPR News, Dallas.
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4: In the WGVU newsroom, I'm David Limbaugh. The University of Michigan cut the ribbon on its new histotripsy research center on Thursday. WEMU's Kevin Murchard reports.
5: Histotripsy is a non-invasive surgery technology that uses sound waves. The process was invented on the Ann Arbor campus in 2002. It generates bubbles inside tumors that destroy it without incision or pain. Dr. Zhen Xu discovered the process and is heading up the center. She hopes to mobilize researchers from across the country.
6: To help and investigate histotripsies for all kinds of new diseases, so we can accelerate this translation process and bring histotripsy to help as many patients as soon as possible.
5: The center's cancer program will focus on research. A neuro program will focus to advance treatment for brain diseases. And there will be an education program for future scientists, engineers, and clinicians. I'm Kevin Murchard.
4: Education advocates in Michigan are criticizing a new federal tax credit program. People who donate to approved scholarship programs can get up to $1,700 in tax credits. Pamela Pugh is State Board of Education president. She says it's likely that families attending private schools will get most of the benefit from the tax credits. Pugh says federal programs should support public education. The IRS says more than half of states have already opted in. Pugh wants Michigan to decline.
7: We have to opt in order for Michigan to be a part of a system, this voucher-style tax system that takes resources, precious resources that we need.

0: Hi, I'm Steven. On 9/11, I was in my mother's basement in East Grand Rapids, thinking about my wife and daughter who were in New York City.
1: Hi, I'm Patty Jean McCahill, and I was working at Amway on 9/11, sitting with people, watching television as the second plane hit the tower.
2: Big day. This is special programming here on the Shelley Irwin Show in remembrance of the 25th anniversary of 9/11, as will the Boy Scouts remember. The annual 9/11 Community Day of Remembrance is happening, the Scout Salute. Let's talk to you, Aaron Gatch, on behalf of the Boy Scouts and your wonderful role. Remind me of the good work you do.
3: Good morning, Shelley. Thanks again for having me to highlight this very, very important day for our community. I've been proud to serve scouting here for over two decades in Michigan, and I'm proud to say I've been on the show to share information on this particular event many times, as we are in actually the 25th consecutive year of leading our entire community in remembering 9/11 and celebrating our local heroes who put on uniforms every day for us.
2: Thank you again for the sustainability and consistency, but it's important. And as we speak, just after 9, it's happening today. And it's basically throughout our state and very obviously well attended here in West Michigan and Grand Rapids, Aaron.
3: Yeah, that's true, Shelley. And if the listeners are not familiar with the event, that's okay. The event is very simple. The event serves as a way for us as an entire community to come together and remember the lives lost on September 11th, 2001, but also to honor and remember that there are men and women putting on uniforms every single day. As we speak here right now, Shelley, there are men and women wearing law enforcement uniforms and fire service uniforms and emergency medical services uniforms and military uniforms and veterans service uniforms. And we need to remember and honor that they have put their life out there on the line for us so we can continue to enjoy the freedoms we all do as Americans. And as I mentioned, the event in its 25th year is very simple. You can participate from anywhere in the world now thanks to technology and social media. But also, we have a series of in-person sites located throughout the state of Michigan, one of which we are proud to have as the hub or the home base, if you will, for this event. And that is right here at our very own Gerald R. Ford Presidential Museum downtown Grand Rapids. And in Grand Rapids here, we hold a constant salute to the American flag, sun up to sundown, in short increments. So if you'd like to stop down for a few minutes and be a part of that salute and be a part of that remembrance and honor, we would welcome that. But remember, if you can't, you find yourself outside of West Michigan or outside of one of these numerous sites posted across our state, you can participate from anywhere and simply just tag into our social media to join the community of thousands who come out to remember and salute and celebrate those local heroes while they remember 9/11 every single year on this date.
2: And again, thanks to your leadership and our Scouting America Michigan Crossroads Council. So as we are speaking, yes, the Honor Guard has lowered the flag, and of course the festivities have begun. What else do we look forward to this day?
3: Well, again, there's no bad time to stop and take a few minutes out of your day to remember and post to our social media to join the community in celebrating our local heroes and also remembering the lives lost on 9/11. There's no bad time, sun up to sundown, to stop down to the Presidential Museum. If you have time to stop by after work hours today, around 6 p.m., we have several distinguished guests joining us from across the state of Michigan to provide short remarks and help us focus and remember as a community. So that may be a good 6 o'clock hour, maybe a really good time if you can head down to the Presidential Museum after work hours. But I would invite people to find out all about our social media tags, how you can participate in any of the other sites located across the state of Michigan, or for next year, maybe even start thinking about planning your own site and registering it on our webpage as a community site. And that is, of course, is our website, 911salute.org. All the information is there.
2: Yes. Obviously, you could very easily, I'm sure, find a Boy Scout that started this salute 25 years ago. What are the Scouts getting from this?
3: Well, I think, again, I definitely know that our scouts are getting the chance to participate in citizenship and service to the community. Not only the citizenship aspect of what it means to be an American, to serve others before you serve yourself. We talked a lot about our law enforcement, our fire service, EMS personnel, our military and veterans groups, certainly helping our scouts and our young people understand how that service to others before themselves, the service to the community, how that ties into their right for freedom, but also their role as a participating citizen in our country. That's a super important thing for us to do in such a physical way with the whole community, especially for our younger children who certainly were not alive back in 2001. It makes it a very unique and special way for us to come together as a community to teach that value to our young people. But I want to remind you, Shelley, it doesn't matter if your child puts on a scouting uniform right now or not. They can come down and join. This event, of course, is open to everyone, scouts and non-scouts alike. But I do appreciate you bringing up the tremendous value to help teach our young people about community service through this very special event.
2: All right. Details one more time. Again, for lack of better words, it's kicked off the annual 9/11 Community Day of Remembrance and Scout Salute. Check your website for more information.
3: Absolutely. Just, again, participate anytime you have just a moment today to participate with thousands of us remembering and honoring today. Look at our website, 911salute.org, to find all your favorite hashtags and places you can interact with our social media. And if you have time, take a look at the map of locations on that website, and you'll find that there are numerous sites across the state you can stop down at today to participate in person with others, especially our very own Gerald R. Ford Presidential Museum, sun up to sundown. Anytime's a good time to swing on by, and we appreciate you highlighting this again for us in its 25th year, Shelley.
2: Thank you, Aaron Gatch, on behalf of the Boy Scouts in our own backyard, formerly Scouting America's Michigan Crossroads Council, and your leadership. Aaron, go get them. Thank you.
3: Thanks, Shelley.
2: We bring in the Salvation Army talking about the invitation to people to be that something for someone facing hardship on this 25 years later, the lasting lesson of 9/11. We bring you on, Commissioner Merle Heatwell, regarding your observations and representing the Salvation Army. Thank you for your service.
4: Thank you very much. Glad to be with you today.
2: Yes. Where were you on 9/11 25 years ago?
4: I was actually in the Chicago area, stationed at our territorial headquarters in that area.
2: Thank you. Why is the Salvation Army involved in this 25-year commemoration, Commissioner?
4: Well, we were one of the first ones to be at the scene of both Ground Zero, the Pentagon, and Shanksville to provide service to those that were the first responders at each of those sites and to really care for them in very practical ways during those days that we were there from 30 minutes after Ground Zero attack to 9 months later, just serving throughout that time, providing over 3 million meals to the first responders, having 55,000 different personnel who were involved in that response. And one of the things that they learned during that time was that those simple acts of kindness can really make a difference in the lives that are of those who are being served.
2: Yes. So hence, a unique opportunity to invite us to be that something for someone facing hardship. Can you expand?
4: Sure. One of the things that we saw during that time was that people came together from all different backgrounds. They weren't concerned about politics or anything else, but simply reaching out and making a difference in those people that had that faced that tragedy, were responding to the needs of going through all of that rubble to try to see if there were any survivors. And on site, we were able to provide some of the very practical responses by having an opportunity for the first responders to come inside to have a meal, to have a cold drink, to even having foot and massages and washing of feet just to get all of that grime off of their shoes off of their feet. And through those acts of kindness, we recognized that we were making a difference in a way that would have a long-lasting impact. And we think that that's something that we can do today, even though we may not face the same level of trauma, that there are always people in our communities who are going through a struggle, and we can be that something to them to make sure that they know that someone cares about them.
2: Yes. Commissioner, what are some simple ways then we can put that idea into practice in our own communities, starting today?
4: Sure. One of the things is just to be aware of who is living around you in your own neighborhood. There might be someone who's living alone who just needs someone to be able to have a conversation with. There might be a family that's struggling who needs a warm meal. There might be someone who needs some transportation to get to a job interview or to run an errand. Those are all very practical ways that we can get involved. Now, if we don't know what's needed within our community, then we would invite people to come to our website at SalvationArmyUSA.org, and they would be able to find volunteer opportunities within their local community where they can get involved and really make a difference in the lives of people very close to them.
2: Wonderful. Well, again, thank you for your leadership, a strong Salvation Army in our own backyard, and yet to speak with the national leader of the Salvation Army in the United States of America, serving as national commander, we take your action item seriously. Commissioner Merle Heat, will one more time, best way to find out more information?
4: Visit our website, SalvationArmyUSA.org, and just recognize that none of us should have to carry life's heavy burdens alone, that you might not have the perfect words or be able to solve the entire problem, but you can show up and offer kindness. You can be that someone, that something for someone else.
2: Thank you very much for those words, Commissioner Merle Heatwell with the Salvation Army. Thank you.
4: Thank you.
0: 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In your weather forecast for today, sunny with a high near 78. Tonight, partly cloudy with a low around 60. Saturday, partly sunny with a high near 81. Saturday night, partly cloudy with a low around 60. Sunday, mostly sunny with a high near 76. Sunday night, partly cloudy with a low around 53. And for Monday, a 30% chance of showers after 2 p.m., partly sunny with a high near 75.
2: Ash and Honor, the untold 360 minutes of 9/11 by you, Jeffrey Robinson. Let's bring you on as we do put the spotlight on the 25th anniversary of 9/11 attacks. Where were you that morning, please?
5: I was in London. We were living in London, and a very strange thing happened because, we're 5 hours ahead in London. I left the office, and we had a home office, and I left the office and got up and went into the bedroom and turned on the television. I never, ever, ever did that. And I saw the North Tower burning. And I, for the next 5 or 6 days, stayed glued to the television. And because I had a big media presence in Britain, I was doing an awful lot of radio and television. They needed an American voice to say, this is quite a tragedy. And I was available.
2: Wow. And, of course, you continue sharing voices. Ash in Honor, drawing from the voices of people in the air and on or below the ground. What do you give us on this this day of memory?
5: Well, what happened was I had stumbled across a sound file 2 summers ago where Donald Rumsfeld calls up to George Bush on Air Force One and says there's a U.S. Airways flight scheduled from Madrid to Philadelphia. It's 25 minutes outside of U.S. airspace. It's off course and the pilot's not responding. I fear it's going either to crash into the White House, which, by the way, would be very difficult because from the air, the White House is in a hollow and there are lots of trees around it, so it'd be difficult to spot. But sitting up on Capitol Hill is this big white glistening building, which is an easy target. And Rumsfeld said, I fear that this plane is going to crash into something. And I want permission to shoot it down. And Bush said yes. Well, wow. There are 230 or 250 innocent civilians on this plane. It's a big decision to make. But no planes got shot down. So I started to wonder what happened to this flight. And I found out that the Madrid flight was still on the ground in Madrid. So what did Rumsfeld see? Well, what he saw was a ghost flight. And I found out, the more I looked into it, I found out that there were 10 or 15 or 20 of these ghost flights. There was such confusion everywhere because of these attacks. And I started asking myself what happened that didn't happen and what didn't happen that did happen. And that resulted in over 60 interviews with eyewitnesses, mainly in the national security area, to what did and what didn't happen that morning.
2: Would you share a voice or two, please, that we see in and read in, Ashen Honor?
5: Yeah, sure. There's something in Colorado Springs called NORAD, the North American Aerospace Defense Command, and they're buried inside the Cheyenne Mountain. And it is they protect North America. And sitting in the battle cab commander's seat that morning was Royal Canadian Air Force General Rick Finley. And there'd been an exercise going on called Vigilant Guardian, where they were protecting against a Russian attack over the poles, which is the reason that NORAD was formed, coming down from Canada. Kind of a silly thing to do, I think, because by 2001, the threat had changed, but NORAD was still there. And he went for breakfast. He'd been up all night, went for breakfast, and somebody interrupted his breakfast and said there was a light plane that crashed into the North Tower of the World Trade Center. So he rushed back to the battle cab and looked at the television screens and realized that he's an aviator. And he said, no, a light plane wouldn't do this kind of damage. And his phone rang, and he turned away, at which time the United flight crashed into the South Tower. And when he turned back and he saw that, he says, is that the American Airlines 11 flight that's missing? And they said, no, sir, it's a second plane. And that's when he declared battle stations, which was done for the first time since the Cuban Missile Crisis. And that meant that we were basically at war.
2: Ashen Honor, the untold 368 minutes of 9/11 by Jeffrey Robinson. Jeffrey, before I ask for one more example, 368 minutes, take me there.
5: I wanted to write in a narrow space. It's just a silly writing exercise that I do. And so I timed it from the time that American Airlines 11 hit the North Tower until George Bush stepped onto Air Force One off at Air Force Base in Nebraska and said to Mark Tillman, take me home. It's time to go home. That was 368 minutes. But in between, I had four people on Air Force One who spoke to me. I had two people in the PIOT, the Presidential Emergency Operations Center, under the old East Wing, who spoke to me, sitting opposite the Vice President. I had people all over the country, and in Alaska, the Commanding General of NORAD, who had a Korean air jet coming from Seoul, who had declared hijacking. And the panic and the pandemonium that grasped America that day was just extraordinary. And there were people who had worked their way up through the system, usually the military, to be in a position of authority and command and control to protect the country in a worst-case scenario, who suddenly found themselves facing a worser-case scenario than they'd ever imagined. They performed extraordinary deeds with honor, which is why that word is in the title.
2: Yes. For time purposes, our readers will read another example. Wonderful work you present on this day, Ashen Honor. Jeffrey Robinson, how do we find out more about your good work?
5: Well, Amazon is right there, easily available. I've got a website called jeffreyrobinson.com. And everything I've done, this is my 30th book, so yeah, there's a lot to read there. But the book is written in a very difficult form called long-form narrative journalism. It's not a standard nonfiction book. It's written in a very special way to make you turn the pages. And I keep telling people that you will find stories you've never heard before written and told in a way that you've probably never read before.
2: Yes.
5: It's a very different book for me, and I think I pulled it off, and I'd like to think it's an extraordinary eyewitness.
2: Yes, and wonderful front cover. Jeffrey Robinson, thank you for your time and this memory. You take care.
5: Thank you very much.
6: Mary Slavkowski, and on 9/11, I was actually on vacation down in Perdido Key with my spouse, and awoke to a phone call from my mother saying we were under attack, and we turned on the television, and what the previous day had been a very fun day on the beach was very muted with doing a candlelight vigil that night. It was horrifying.
2: been 25 years since 9/11. Closer we get, the more we talk, and of course, think about where we were, and of course, the lives lost. Kenneth R. Feinberg on the line, the man who administered the federal 9/11 Victim Compensation Fund and inspired the acclaimed film Worth, out with his work, What is Life Worth? With reflections 25 years after 9/11. Ken, I'm glad to bring you on. Good morning.
7: Good morning. Glad to be here.
2: You did play a key role in resolving many of our nation's most challenging and widely known disputes. We'll move get that from your words, and doing great work, obviously, with your distinguished teaching career in law and more. Where were you on 9/11?
7: I had just completed a law school class at the University of Pennsylvania in Philadelphia. And as I was leaving the classroom, I saw in the student union television a plane had hit the World Trade Center. By the time I got to the 30th Street Railroad Station, it was clear that a second plane had hit, and the nation knew, of course, that this was not an accident.
2: And I trust you were moved.
7: Disbelief, of course. And then when Congress, within a few days, enacted this special, unique compensation program, Senator Kennedy, my former boss, in conversations with the president, Bush, decided that we better have Ken Feinberg design and administer this very unique compensation program for the victims.
2: Yes, and go into detail exactly what this was slash is, and then I will ask you, what is life worth?
7: This program was established by Congress using taxpayer money. This was not private airline money or World Trade Center money. The United States decided, unique in history, we want to compensate the victims on the airplanes, at the World Trade Center, at the Pentagon, with tax-free compensation, and the program is entirely voluntary. No one has to join this program if they would rather file a lawsuit claiming negligence on the part of the airlines or the World Trade Center. They could do so. But if they'd rather get paid within 60 to 90 days, they lost a loved one, they were physically injured, they could file a claim with me. I would evaluate the claim, and on average, we paid about $2 million for a death claim and about $450,000 for a physical injury claim. And at the end of the program, 33 months later, 97% of all the eligible claimants came into the program voluntarily. Only 3% decided to litigate, and they all settled their cases 4 or 5 years later.
2: Well, again, a very important hat that was worn by you in a tough time. And yet here we are, 25 years later, and your author hat presented What is Life Worth? ? With reflections 25 years after 9/11. What do you present us?
7: Well, you know, it's very interesting. The actual calculation as to the value of a life in America, that's not very difficult. Judges and juries do that every day in Grand Rapids and every court in Michigan and around the country. What would the victim have earned over a work life? How much would that, a stockbroker, a banker, a lawyer, a doctor will receive more from the jury than a waiter, a busboy, a cop, a fireman, a soldier? They earn more, they will receive more. No, you add something for pain and suffering. And then the real tough part, 9/11 fund and anywhere else, is the emotion in dealing with individual survivors and hear them say what a lost loved one meant to them. That's the really tough part in coming up with a check or an amount of compensation that is the part of the job that is debilitating, actually.
2: Yes. Well, your book, again, sharing the lessons you learned about the power of compassion and the limits of any effort to place a value on human life. What story or two do you have to share with us?
7: I'll give you two examples of 9/11. Lady comes to see me, 26 years old, sobbing. Mr. Feinberg, I lost my husband. He was a fireman at the World Trade Center. And he left me with our three children, 6, 4, and 2. Now, you're going to provide me over $2 million in compensation. I want it in 30 days. I said to her, Mrs. Jones, why 30 days? This is U.S. money, the Treasury Department. It may take 60 or 90 days, but you'll get the money. No, 30 days. I said, Mrs. Jones, why? She said, why? I'll tell you why, Mr. Feinberg. I have terminal cancer. I have 10 weeks to live. My husband was going to survive me and take care of our three little ones. Now they're going to be orphans. And I don't have time. I still have my faculties. I've got to find a trust and a trustee and a lawyer and make sure there's education for my little ones, my children. Please, Mr. Feinberg. Well, we accelerated the check. We got it to her in 30 days, and 8 weeks later, she died.
2: Wow.
7: It's the emotional
2: trauma. One more, if you would.
7: Stories like that. Another one. A lady comes to see me, sobbing. Mr. Feinberg, I lost my husband. He was a fireman at the World Trade Center. When the plane hit the World Trade Center, he saw that 20 people were trapped in the lobby of the burning building. He ran in and saved all of them. He saw that another 20 were still trapped. He ran in a second time and brought all of them to safety. While he was running across the World Trade Center Plaza in New York City, he was killed by somebody who jumped from the 103rd floor of the World Trade Center and landed right on them like a missile, killing them both. If he had taken one step either way, Mr. Feinberg, he would have survived. Instead, both of them died. Don't tell me there's a God, Mr. Feinberg. No God could allow my husband to die that way. When you hear 950 of these stories in the course of the 33 months that I administered the program, it is mentally harrowing. It's debilitating. Easily the toughest part of the job.
2: Yes. Again, let me reintroduce you. Kenneth R. Feinberg, playing a key role he did in resolving many of our nation's most challenging and widely known disputes. Of course, best known for serving as the special master of the federal September 11th Victim Compensation Fund of 2001. And now, What is Life Worth? Your latest. Tell me, Ken, we need to let you go. How do we find out more information about your work? How do we get your book?
7: Well, the book is available online. It's Rivertown's Books, What is Life Worth? And if anybody wants to turn on Netflix, still prominently featured on Netflix is the movie Worth, where Ken Feinberg is played in that movie by Michael Keaton.
2: Wow. Thank you for sharing your stories, your passion evident, lucky students you have had, and certainly continued success to you, Ken Feinberg. Thank you.
7: I thank you very much.
8: You're listening to The Shelley Irwin Show, and your weather forecast for today, sunny with a high near 78. Tonight, partly cloudy with a low around 60. Saturday, partly sunny with a high near 81. Saturday night, partly cloudy with a low around 60. Sunday, mostly sunny with a high near 76. Sunday night, partly cloudy with a low around 53. And for Monday, a 30% chance of showers after 2 p.m., partly sunny with a high near 75.
9: Hi, I'm Steve Suker, and on 9/11 of 2001, I happened to be working when the incident happened, and it quickly got on national TV, and we were all affixed to the televisions and trying to understand what was going on, because we had no idea that of all the different sites that were being impacted at the time.
2: John Bridgeland offers a rare firsthand perspective on both the events of September 11th and what happened next. Let's get right into our conversation with this 25th anniversary of 9/11. Bush White House Policy Director, you, John Bridgeland, can thank you for your service, reflecting on how America found unity after the attacks. Good morning.
10: Good morning. Good to be with you.
2: What do you remember most vividly from inside the White House on September 11th?
10: Well, we were evacuated, actually, from the West Wing of the White House by Secret Service because of reports of an incoming plane that we'd later learn was taken down in Shanksville, Pennsylvania, by these heroes on Flight 93, who likely saved our lives, and later learned there were, you know, so many heroes on so many of those planes trying to keep other people safe as they knew they were going to their deaths. Then I was summoned back to the President's Emergency Operations Center below the White House to help with senior staff and the Vice President and the President coordinate the response and ensure our federal agencies were taking appropriate action. I also witnessed the grounding of every plane in the United States. And then I was sent over to the Federal Emergency Management Agency to check on the response and carried back to the White House the emergency declaration for the president to sign, authorizing aid to New York and the Pentagon. But finally, I went back to my West Wing office that night, and my emails were flooded with leaders from all political parties, colleagues, total strangers offering to help. And I could literally see in the first day that coming out of this incredible dark tragedy, there was extraordinary light, and Americans were coming together in a spirit of offering to respond to this horrible day.
2: And how were you doing personally at that time?
10: You know, I was focused like a laser on doing my job. You know, my family was alarmed because they heard these reports of incoming planes and heard that the White House, you know, was a target. So they're fearful for all of our lives, and I connected with them, obviously, and calmed them. But we were very focused on, you know, what would the president say that night? And went on to say, you know, these terrorists shattered steel, but not the steel of American resolve. I also was connected by the White House operator to a couple from Seattle, restaurant owners, who were driving 3,000 miles when all the planes were grounded from Seattle to Ground Zero, to help feed the first responders. And so while people were initially running away from tragedy, very soon after, people began running toward it and wanting to help with the response. And they were emblematic of that response that we'd see in the country more widely.
2: What leadership choices helped shape the country's response immediately following the attacks, John?
10: Well, you know, it's important that you have a president is supposed to be the person who speaks with one voice for a nation. And so obviously he spoke on the evening about the steel of American resolve. He went on to the Pentagon and Ground Zero in New York to assess the damage, ensure there was the federal government was doing all it could to support the response, and frankly help comfort a grieving nation as he did at Washington National Cathedral. He also was very significant. There were real threats of violence against Muslims, and so we recommended, and he visited a mosque, took off his shoes, read from the Quran, reminded the American people that Islam is a religion of peace, and we should not let the acts of 19 Islamic terrorists perverting the religious faith lead to prejudice against all Muslims. So he reminded them they are our neighbors, our first responders, our veterans, our doctors. And then, of course, we stood up the Homeland Security Council, where we were coordinating with all the cabinet agencies in the White House Situation Room twice a day to focus on keeping the American people safe.
2: Lastly, what lessons must we continue today? The lessons most relevant, please.
10: First, you know, with a focused effort, we can prevent terrorism. And there was another attack on the United States since that time until, I think, the Boston Marathon bombing, which was an attack from within. President Bush said we looked into a mirror and saw our better selves and talked about the millions of acts of kindness and goodness and decency and service. And that mirror still waits for us. And we see that spirit in American communities. And our leaders at all levels need to reflect that spirit and call on us to come together across division to serve. And if people are interested in helping join this culture and reaffirm the unifying power of service, they can get involved by joining our joinmoreperfect.us, which is a bipartisan alliance, all 44 presidential centers and 100 organizations working to renew our democracy and foster this culture of service we saw after 9/11.
2: Yes, you, founder and CEO of More Perfect, and yes, the first director of the USA Freedom Corps after 9/11. Thank you for your service, John Bridgeland. Thank you.
10: Thank you so much.
11: You're invited to celebrate 135 years of discovery at John Ball Zoo. On Saturday, September 19th, STEAM Day will feature robotics, engineering, science, technology, and educational hands-on family fun. 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
8: You're listening to The Shelley Irwin Show in your weather forecast for today. Sunny with a high near 78. Tonight, partly cloudy with a low around 60. Saturday, partly sunny with a high near 81. Saturday night, partly cloudy with a low around 60. Sunday, mostly sunny with a high near 76. Sunday night, partly cloudy with a low around 53. And for Monday, a 30% chance of showers after 2 p.m., partly sunny with a high near 75.
12: I'm Kristen Revere, and on 9/11, I was working in Yellow Pages sales at the time for Ameritech. And was meeting with a client. I remember being in my office and coming out, and all of my coworkers were in shock, and they all ran up to the conference room and watched the TV. But I had no idea what was going on because I had an hour-long meeting with my client. And so many tears. And I remember going to my grad school class that night at Aquinas. I was working on my master's degree, and everyone was very upset that night as well.
2: And wrapping up this special edition of 9/11 programming, let's go back to local opportunities. Come From Away, opening tonight, featuring 12 actors, and of course all who have been on civic stage previously. This is a great tie-in to our discussions for today. So, we talk about it. Good that you are here, Nadia Skidmore. A great work you do with civic, not only on stage, but behind the scenes. Good morning to you, Nadia.
13: Good morning, friends.
2: Jay Fisher, you are playing Nick and others. We'll get into that. I miss our times on stage together. We'll get back and do that, but congratulations on you with this role in Come From Away.
14: Thank you so much, Shelley, and I miss our times together.
2: Yes. Nadia Skidmore. We are ending this hour of special programming with Civic presenting Come From Away. Why is that important to discuss?
13: Well, I think today, you know, obviously we're hearing a lot of 9/11 stories. And I think one of the things that I love so much about the musical Come From Away is it's a 9/12 story. It's a story about the days that followed and how this incredibly warm, beautiful, generous community of Gander, Newfoundland came together as a town that doubled in size overnight when 38 planes diverted to Gander's airstrip on the day that the U.S. airspace closed as a result of the 9/11 attacks. And so it's just this beautiful story about community, resilience, hope, and the ways that we can be good neighbors.
2: It's a true story.
13: It is a true story. And the different characters that are depicted throughout the show are either directly inspired by one individual person that was a part of that experience in those days, or is a mashup of multiple people and their stories. And for example, Jay's character is a part of the real life love story that came out of the story of Gander, Newfoundland in 9/11.
2: Nice. Well, let's bring you in, Jay, again, you as part of the wonderful cast Come From Away. But I introduce you as portraying Nick and others. Tell us more about you.
14: About my characters? Sure. My primary character that I play is Nick. Nick is... There's sort of two sides to this musical, and everyone, as we've hinted at, everyone plays multiple characters in the show. But the majority of the characters are either native Newfoundlanders or they are plain people, people who were diverted on that day. Nick is a plain person. He is from England. He was diverted. He was going to Texas for a job, his oil company job, and he gets diverted into Gander just like all of these other planes did. And while he was sheltered and, for lack of a better word, stuck on this forced vacation in Newfoundland for a couple of days, he meets somebody, another fellow passenger named Diane, and they are sort of navigating a happenstance meet and whirlwind romance during this incredibly strange time.
2: And, of course, the rest is history, as they say. Did you need a dialect coach for this?
14: We did. Amy McFadden was our dialect coach for this. And there are so many dialects in the show. Not only is just the Newfoundland accent itself an absolute beast of an accent to do. My character is English, so I have an English accent, but there are people who are Egyptian and American, and not just American, but Los Angeles American, New York American. There's so many different dialects in this show, and with all the different characters you play, you probably have to do 2 to 3 to 4 within the show. So yes, we absolutely needed Amy's help, and she was incredible.
2: Wonderful. Half a step back, Nadia. Come from away, quite timely, not only with this 25th anniversary, but it's the opening season for your 100. Tell us more.
13: It is. So believe it or not, Grand Rapids Civic Theater is 100 years old this year. And Come From Away just seemed like the perfect way to kick off a centennial celebration. What better way to say, you know, come support your community theater than with a show that really is about the resilience and power and support of a community. So we have a really exciting lineup of shows, as well as special events. And the first big special event that we hope that everyone's going to come to is the Civic Centennial Community Block Party on Sunday, September 27th. It follows the closing performance of Come From Away. There's going to be a lot of really, really amazing performances. And you know what? We should announce it here first, because it hasn't been announced yet, but we have two alumni who are coming back from New York who are currently in off-Broadway productions there. We have Brian Martin from the off-Broadway cast of Heathers, who is coming to perform for us, and also Kobe Brown, who is also starting a brand new project right now off-Broadway in New York, and they are two of our alumni performers that are going to come back and perform that day. We're going to have a surprise pop-up performance from the School of Theater Arts kids. We've got a full dress-up station for kids and collaboration with the Children's Museum. We'll have food trucks and the Apartment Lounge, our neighbors. We'll be able to get drinks there as well.
2: So again, civic part of the community for 100 years to celebrate. Jay, with your characters taking you back to 9/11, did it take you back to, and I've been asking this question, we've been airing this throughout the day, where you were on that morning personally?
14: Absolutely. I don't think that you can immerse yourself into a show with this subject matter, not only the subject matter, but just the fact that we are all characters experiencing something on that day. So absolutely, I think back to where I was. And actually, as a cast and as a production crew, we have sat down at several rehearsals when we have carved out time and have shared our stories together. And it's been really lovely to hear everyone's perspective on where they were that day, how they were feeling, how they were dealing with the aftermath of that day. And in a lot of ways, and it's something that I think a lot of guests that come see the show for Come From Away, the show provides a bit of, I don't want to say closure, but a bit of catharsis. It's something where people, we all know where we were and what we were, but have we processed those feelings? Have we sort of gone through the paces of what this has done and impacted not only us, but people around us? And I think that the show does offer that for people.
2: 100%. Nadia, yes, there are post-show discussions here too.
13: There are. And what I really love about this is that we very intentionally marketed this as post-show discussions and not a talk back. You're not there to hear from an expert. You're not there to receive a lecture. It's like you're there to participate in a post-show discussion with the members of the cast, where people from the audience will have an opportunity to speak or share their story or ask questions about what it was like for people to be a part of that process. But we have a handful of those throughout the run of the show on September 13th, 17th, 18th, 20th, 20th, 24th, and 25th. And you can also find those details on grct.org/comefromaway.
2: Wonderful. Who's your director for this?
13: We have co-directors, actually. So Allison Paris is at the head of this incredible project, along with Aaron Kagos-Pott as choreographer and co-director. So Aaron has been a Civic staple for a very long time as a choreographer and a cast member as well. And this is her first co-directing credit. And from what I've been able to observe, I'm sure you would agree, Jay, she's doing a phenomenal job.
14: Absolutely, 100%.
2: She's here to stay. Jay Fisher, playing Nick and others, why come see the show Come From Away?
14: It is, quite honestly, one of the most powerful shows I have ever seen in my life. And obviously, being in it, you sort of... What our hope is the show really puts you through the ringer of all emotions. It makes you laugh really deeply. It also can have the chance and probably will make you get some tears going as well. You leave with such a nice, warm feeling, but it is going to devastate you all the way through this hour and 40 minutes runtime. And it's something where I just remember when I experienced it for the first time, and it just was so profound, and all I want is for people to experience that as well.
2: Wonderful. So much in between. We'll get you back, Nadia, to talk about other shows. But until then, tonight's opening night, Come From Away. Details one more time, please.
13: Yes, you can join us between tonight, September 11th, and Sunday, September 27th, with performances Wednesday through Saturday at 7:30. Sunday is at 2 o'clock. 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
2: Wonderful. Nadia Skidmore, Director of Marketing Communications and more. Jay Fisher, thanks for you. Enjoy the show. Thank you.
12: On 9/11, I was 4 years old. I believe I was playing at one of my mom's friends' houses in the backyard. And I just recall not very much from that day, but simply what I take from it here, almost however many years later, a long time. I just send my love and my sympathy to all the lives that were lost, and still send all the comfort that I can to people that were impacted by it. And although I didn't know anybody that was lost, we are a community, and we should all just love and support each other on that day.
2: The words of Brielle Seely. You'll hear her in an upcoming interview. I'm Shelley Irwin. Going to leave you with a memory of the address to Congress after the attacks of September 11th, 2001, as narrated by George Stephanopoulos from my archived My Fellow Americans CD collection. Enjoy your day. Enjoy your weekend. I'm Shelley Irwin.
15: And our history speak for themselves. July 4th, 1776. December 7th, 1941. September 11th, 2001. Four jetliners hijacked. Two destroyed the World Trade Center in New York. One hit the Pentagon. And one was seized by heroic passengers and crashed into a field in Pennsylvania. Its target may have been the Capitol. A week later, that's where George W. Bush stood. Bush, the former Texas governor, made fun of his own tangled words. But when the country was scared and confused, he gave one of the best speeches given by any American president.
16: Mr. Speaker, Mr. President pro tempore, members of Congress, and fellow Americans. In the normal course of events, presidents come to this chamber to report on the State of the Union. Tonight, no such report is needed. It has already been delivered by the American people. We have seen it in the courage of passengers who rushed terrorists to save others on the ground. We have seen the state of our Union in the endurance of rescuers working past exhaustion. We've seen the unfurling of flags, the lighting of candles, the giving of blood, the saying of prayers in English, Hebrew, and Arabic. We have seen the decency of a loving and giving people who have made the grief of strangers their own. My fellow citizens, for the last 9 days, the entire world has seen for itself the state of our Union, and it is strong.

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0: Introducing Duck.ai, where users can ask AI privately, from the simple questions to the sensitive ones. 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
7: Oh my God,
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7: Oh,
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6: The moment everything changed, it's usually a cliche. But for 9/11, it's true. America became a different place, constantly on terror alert, a massive security state launching wars with no end. That is the world that 40% of all Americans living now grew up in, even if they don't remember the cause.
9: That fear, that chaos, that confusion, that trauma drove the U.S. government's response, that drove the American response, drove the Western response.
6: I'm Meghna Chakrabarty. Today on Point, on this 25th anniversary of the attacks on 9/11, we'll talk about the nation we've become. Stay with us.
10: Live from NPR News in Washington, I'm Windsor Johnston. The national anthem opened this morning's ceremony at the Pentagon as the nation marks 25 years since the September 11th terrorist attacks. President Trump paid tribute to the 184 people killed at the Pentagon and aboard American Airlines Flight 77.
11: We will honor their lives. We will cherish their beautiful memories. And we will protect this country and its freedoms for every future generation.
10: At Ground Zero in New York City, families are reading the names of their loved ones who were killed at the World Trade Center in 2001.
12: William F. Abrahamson.
13: Richard Anthony Achetta.
12: Henrik.
10: Another ceremony is underway in western Pennsylvania to remember the 40 passengers and crew members aboard United Airlines Flight 93. The U.S. Supreme Court blocked Missouri from using a congressional map that was drawn to produce a Republican-leaning seat. St. Louis Public Radio's Jason Rosenbaum reports, at least for now, it's a big win for Democrats.
14: The Supreme Court stayed a lower court decision that required Missouri to use congressional lines from 2025 aimed at ousting Democratic Congressman Emanuel Cleaver. That means the state will use a map in the general election that includes a Kansas City-based seat Cleaver will likely win. Cleaver says he's grateful Missourians gathered thousands of signatures to put the 2025 map up for a statewide vote, which means it cannot go into effect before November.
15: I have never, ever, ever been involved in anything that has generated the response I've been getting from people all over the state of Missouri.
14: President Trump pressed Missouri Republicans to pass the map targeting Cleaver to help the GOP maintain control of the House. For NPR News, I'm Jason Rosenbaum in St. Louis.
10: Swing voters in Michigan say they're

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0: the Niners, Rams arrived only 28 hours before kickoff and kept her body clocks on California time. However, Coach Sean McVay says he does not believe the tight travel schedule had anything to do with the loss. This is NPR News.
1: From the WGVU newsroom, I'm Patrick Center with these state and West Michigan headlines. A 72-unit apartment project in Lowell is helping to address West Michigan's shortfall of affordable housing. WGVU's David Limbaugh tells us half the units will be reserved for middle-income residents.
2: The Wheeler Development Group recently broke ground on the Lowell Flats project, a three-building apartment complex in the 1100 block of Bowes Road in Lowell. The development features 54 one-bedroom units starting at just over $1,500 per month and 18 two-bedroom units starting at nearly $1,700 per month. 36 of the apartments are supported by the Michigan State Housing Development Authority's Brownfield Housing Tax Increment Financing Program, supporting affordable housing development. According to Wheeler Development Group, those 36 units are reserved for residents earning up to 100% of the area median income, or just over $85,000 for a two-person household. Work on the project began last month. Completion is scheduled for next summer. According to a recent study from Housing Kent, nearly half of renters in Kent County spend over 30% of their income on housing, with around 25% spending over half their income on rent. I'm David Limbaugh.
1: Some education advocates are urging Governor Gretchen Whitmer to decline to opt into a new federal tax credit program. The tax credit is up to $1,700 for donating to an approved scholarship program for K through 12 students. Opponents say most scholarships are for attendance at private schools, not public schools. Whitmer says she's waiting for full guidance from the U.S. Treasury before making a decision.
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1: West Michigan weather for Greater Grand Rapids and all of the Lakeshore. This afternoon, sunshine with a high near 78 degrees. Tonight, partly cloudy with a low around 60 degrees. The weekend, Saturday, partly sunny with a high near 81 degrees. Saturday night, partly cloudy with a low around 60 degrees. Sunday, mostly sunny with a high near 76. Monday, a 30% chance of showers after 2 p.m., otherwise partly sunny with a high near 75 degrees.
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4: I'm Robin Young. It's Here and Now. Today, as has happened every year since the first anniversary of 9/11, one of several bells rang out, this one at Ground Zero in Lower Manhattan, followed by a moment of silence at 8:46. That's when a hijacked plane hit the North Tower of the World Trade Center, the first of the attacks in New York, the Pentagon, outside Shanksville, Pennsylvania, which killed almost 3,000 people. In New York, families read the names of loved ones.
5: And my dad, Frederick T. Veracki. 25 years later, and the memory of you still lives on in our hearts. Through celebrations and hard times, we know you are always standing by our side. We love you, we miss you, and we will never forget you.
0: And at the Pentagon, the 184 people killed when a plane was hijacked into that building were remembered today.
6: Sergeant Tamara C. Thurman, United States Army.
4: In Shanksville, Pennsylvania, families and community members gathered in a field to remember the 40 passengers and crew members killed when United Flight 93 crashed after those on board fought back against the terrorist plan, forced the plane down rather than let it go on to Washington, D.C.
7: My cousin, Debbie Jacob Welch, God bless them all. May we never forget.
0: We have more coverage on this somber 25th anniversary of the 9/11 attacks, including the story of a military family whose daughter was born that day, and a look at whether Al-Qaeda remains a threat today. That's coming up.
4: Okay, but we are also here to bring in the news across the country, so let's do that now, starting with news about the economy. Today, there is a new report on inflation that shows it remains stubbornly high. Michael Regan is a managing editor at Bloomberg News. Mike, what do the numbers show? And put them in perspective for us.
8: Yeah, sure, Robin. So inflation on a year-over-year basis was 3.4% in August. And I would say the good news for that is that, you know, it wasn't a shocker to economists. That's pretty much what they expected. It was stable compared to July, and it's down from that 4.2% high it hit for the year in May. Now, that said, as you pointed out, this is stubbornly high and much higher than I think anyone really wants it to be, especially considering it's higher than the pace of hourly wage growth. In other words, people's paychecks aren't increasing as much as their costs are. And that's obviously a painful thing for consumers. And to make it even worse, there's a strong likelihood that this number is going to pick up when this month, September's numbers are reported, because we have had a very big jump in energy prices just so far this month as the war sort of re-escalates.
4: Yeah, well, and as you know, the Fed meets next week, and President Trump has been adamant that the Fed lower its rates. What do you foresee here?
8: Well, so the market is expecting that President Trump will not get his wish, that in fact there's close to a 90% chance that the Fed will actually increase its rate next week. That said, I think those numbers, and those are numbers implied by the short-term interest rate market, they may be overselling that probability a bit, in large part because you said, as you pointed out, President Trump has put a lot of pressure on the Fed to lower rates. And the new chairman of the Fed, Kevin Warsh, is still a bit of an enigma to Wall Street. He doesn't like to give as much guidance about what to expect from the Fed as past chairs have. You know, the market is bracing for a rate increase, but I think it's not 100% guaranteed.
4: Well, let's broaden out here. Overnight, diesel prices hit a new record high, more than $6 a gallon. We've been talking about this, Mike, since the start of the war with Iran more than 6 months ago. Consumers feel it. Trucks, you know, which transport, you know, the things we buy, they run on diesel. So if that price doesn't go down, won't that accelerate inflation?
8: It certainly will have an upward influence on inflation for sure. I mean, when you think of any good you buy at the store, it probably got there from a truck or a train or on a cargo ship. And even your groceries, you know, they were grown by farmers whose heavy equipment, their tractors and their other equipment, all this relies on diesel. So it really puts a lot of cost pressure on the producers of goods in the country. And it's, you know, very likely to influence them to raise their prices as well.
4: Okay, and there's more joy here. Kidding. Mortgage rates rose for the third week in a row. This is what it costs to buy money to borrow money to buy a house. A 30-year fixed rate mortgage is now 6.76%. Tie that back to inflation.
8: Yeah, I mean, obviously, inflation is a big influence on interest rates. As inflation picks up, it tends to lead to higher interest rates, as does just the massive amount of borrowing that's going on around the world right now. I mean, famously, the U.S. government debt has hit $40 trillion. European governments are borrowing a lot more, and corporations to fund this AI build-out are borrowing a lot more. So it's simple supply and demand. When there's that many people borrowing, it tends to push interest rates up as well.
4: Okay. Gloomy news, but Michael Regan, managing editor at Bloomberg News, it's that actually kind of day. So thank you so much.
8: At least it's Friday, Robin.
4: There's so that.
9: Annabelle Sipley of Holland, Michigan will never forget the darkness of 9/11, but also the light. She gave birth to her daughter that morning 25 years ago today, the same day that terrorists attacked the United States. Months later, her husband was recalled to active duty as an Army chaplain to minister to families of American soldiers killed or wounded in the invasions of Afghanistan and Iraq that followed the 9/11 attacks. Every year when Annabelle's daughter Kirsten celebrates her birthday, they reflect together on how their family's life changed that day. Annabelle, welcome to Here and Now.
10: Oh, thank you.
9: And Kirsten, welcome to you too, and happy birthday.
11: Thank you. Thank you for having me.
9: So Annabelle, start out by telling us how you learned about the terrorist attacks on that awful day while you were in labor with Kirsten.
10: Well, we had prepared to have a home birth, like we had with our first child. It was a very peaceful setting, but our son woke up and he loved watching one of his shows on PBS and he wanted to watch Arthur. And so my husband turned the TV on. Everything was all about the terror attack. And not too long after, Kirsten was born. And she brought so much delight and pride. And she was a strong, healthy, wonderful baby that just brought light into the world that day for us.
0: Mm. How do you grapple every year with the reminder of so much loss in our country for so many people on the same day that you had so much happiness and continue to have happiness with your daughter?
10: It's hard to grapple with it. And I think it's a message that kind of reaches us all whenever we're going through a time of darkness. We have to look for light.
0: Mm. Your husband, Andre Christopher Sipley, went by Chris. I know he passed away in April of this year, and I'm so sorry for your loss. But talk to us about how he helped others after 9/11 in his role as a U.S. Army chaplain.
10: Well, he was on rear detachment, and so he ministered to the families that were stateside and the families that had soldiers overseas. And when he needed to do a memorial ceremony for soldiers that gave their lives for our nation, he worked hard to individually find their purpose and really wanted to honor each soldier so that the world around could really see what sacrifice was being made for our country.
0: Mm. Kirsten, what's it been like for you growing up in this context in a military family, but as someone who was actually born on a day that so many people mourn every year?
11: I think it's interesting to experience people learning the date of my birthday, and sometimes their reaction is to apologize to me. And I think that this story has been told to me so much, and it's always felt like an active reminder of the blessing that it is to be given life. And I think it's let me feel like there's an active choice to embody light and blessing, and to not feel as though in the midst of darkness there has to be sort of a repetition of suffering, but to finding what can be spread in terms of joy and light.
0: Mm. Annabelle, it sounds like you still wrestle with nuanced feelings. On the one hand, the joy of your daughter's birth. There's also the sacrifices that you and your family made after 9/11, your husband having to go back onto active duty. How do you think about all of that now that it's been 25 years since that day?
10: Well, as it was going year to year, we just kind of had our day-to-day life. But yeah, looking back is very different because as more things were uncovered about why we went to war and what soldiers were losing their lives for, it made me feel like there was a lot of loss and very little gain.
0: Mm. Annabelle, Kirsten, your husband, your dad, he's gone now, but share with us something that he would be thinking on this day and how he would celebrate with you every year or commemorate the losses of this day.
10: Well, I'm really happy to honor him by doing this interview because it's a memory that he loved and cherished so much that he would tell about Kirsten's birth to anyone who would be happy to hear it.
11: Yeah, I really agree. I think that it was something that was a consistency that I really held on to and treasured, to know how precious that story was to him.
0: That's Kirsten Sipley of Holland, Michigan. She was born this day 25 years ago, and her mother, Annabelle Sipley. Their dad and husband, Chris Sipley, was recalled back into active duty as a U.S. Army chaplain after 9/11. Annabelle, Kirsten, thank you both so much for sharing your story with us.
11: Thank you.
10: It was an honor.
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1: West Michigan weather for Greater Grand Rapids and all of the Lakeshore this afternoon, sunshine with a high near 78 degrees. Tonight, partly cloudy with a low around 60 degrees. The weekend, Saturday, partly sunny with a high near 81 degrees. Saturday night, partly cloudy with a low around 60 degrees. Sunday, mostly sunny with a high near 76. Monday, a 30% chance of showers after 2 p.m., otherwise partly sunny with a high near 75 degrees. 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I'm Patrick Center. Sandra Bullock and Nicole Kidman are back in Practical Magic 2, a sequel to their 1998 hit. The Uprising is a medieval drama that mixes history and myth, starring Andrew Garfield and Jamie Bell. Runner is a comedy action film starring Owen Wilson and Alan Ritchson. And The Fix stars Liam Neeson in another action movie. Plus, Oasis, Don't Look Back in Anger is a documentary concert movie about the return of the British rock band. All that and more from WGVU's Scott Vanderwerf in his weekly movie talk with Zach Righetti from Studio C.
14: Zach, we have Sandra Bullock and Nicole Kidman returning in Practical Magic 2 as Sally and Gillian Owens. And now we have Joey King and Maisie Williams playing Sally's daughters. And there's a bit of a weird conflict going on and trying to keep the family safe. And Sandra Bullock character and Nicole Kidman apparently go to the UK, I believe. Is that correct? And that's all I know. So tell us more about Practical Magic 2.
15: Yeah, I mean, the original came out in 1998. It was sort of this, like, you know, it wasn't a major hit at the box office. And I think kind of grew this following, you know, shortly thereafter. And is sort of in this, like, cult classic, you know, aspect of a film. And so, yeah, we're back roughly 25 years after that. And so it's this thing around, right, the Owens curse and the fact that if they fall in love with anyone, that person dies. And they have really kept that information from her daughters. And I mean, even in the first movie, you know, she makes sure that her daughters aren't really taught or told about sort of magic and things like that. And so that leads to, you know, them being grown up and understanding and obviously wanting to fall in love and, you know, maybe even falling in love, but then sort of sends them down the spiral of like sort of chasing after what is this, you know, mysterious curse that's being talked about. How does it affect our lives? You know, what is sort of our family history? And it's very like it's very on par with the original, I feel. And then also at the same time, it's still very different. I feel like the original was very much like this sort of like comedy crime thriller based on the plot. But then like this one is still more, you know, you got the comedy, but it's the sisters, it's the
14: And the daughters. And also the Stockard Channing and Diane Wiest return as Sally and Jillian's aunts, who are longtime witches, too.
15: Yeah, they do. And I mean, it is the whole cast. It's so fun to just come back. And it's the, if you love Practical Magic, if you've, you know, found it afterwards and have since loved it since it, you know, came out in 1998, like this is your movie. It very much mirrors or just, you know, is sort of this, the passing on of generations, in these sort of bring back movies that we've had over the past years where we get the next sequel that's 25 years later, but it is sort of this baton of generational handoff that's happening. So, it's super fun, and it just sort of hits the same full good notes. There's a book of magic, you know, obviously, that sort of sends them down the spiral into the UK and what that holds. And potentially, could that break the Owens curse that's, you know, haunted them their entire lives?
14: Also, we have The Uprising, which is inspired by the 1381 Peasants' Revolt in England, and also the poem Piers Plowman by William Langland, which may have been the first reference for Robin Hood. And this stars Andrew Garfield as Plowman and also Jamie Bell as John Ball, who was a historical figure who was a priest that was very pivotal in the Peasants' Revolt. And this looks like a very intriguing movie.
15: Yeah, it's, you know, this historical piece of, you know, information that's sort of been passed on, right? It's England through the tensions of, like, sort of Black Death going across.
14: Yeah, this is in the 1381 Peasants' Revolt was in the wake of the Black Death and how that just ravaged England, actually ravaged all of Europe.
15: And in addition to that, you've got these high taxes that are coming down too from, you know, the state and the, because of the 100-year war that they just had, 100 years war that they had with France. And so that sort of all, you know, builds up until, you know, we sort of open the floodgates and this revolt essentially starts. And yeah, it's this sort of like bloody, gory action, historical drama with Andrew Garfield's character, who is kind of put as, Wat Tyler's, who it was sort of like the big main, you know, leader of the rebellion, and him against, you know, the 14-year-old King Richard II. And so it's directed by Paul Greengrass, who did Captain Phillips, News of the World, and some of the Bourne films. And so you get that sort of historical piece, but then again, you get that sort of action grittiness that the Bourne films had carried into this a lot. And yeah, I think, you know, it's one of those ones where I think I said this a lot when we talk about historical movies and like sort of like, you know, biopics and stuff. It's like you watch them and then I feel like my favorite part about these is like you experience the film, you experience the story that they're telling, you know, the director wants to tell, and then you get to sort of go back or after and do all the research and, you know, and learn more about sort of the events. And I think that's sort of what I love taking away from these films.
14: Well, and this is, it's not just historical, though. There's a lot of mythology here, too, as well. So it's not just what really happened. It's the mythology that came out of what really happened.
15: Right.
14: Also, we have Runner, which I believe this is an Angel film. And it's an action comedy starring Owen Wilson and Alan Ritchson. It's directed by Scott Waugh and written by Miles Hubley and Tommy White. It is an Angel film, isn't it?
15: It is. And this is, again, the continuation of sort of Angel Studios branching out into sort of different genres of film. You know, films that amplify light is sort of their, you know, niche and, you know, sort of their branding. But they sort of have expanded. And again, they have a, you know, a system in which, like, there's guild members who vote on the content that they want Angel Studios to be making, and they are also acquiring content that is still voted on by guild members. And so, yeah, it's just, it's interesting to watch them sort of expand into this next, you know, new genres and stuff. But yeah, so Alan Ritchson is essentially a former soldier who is essentially put alongside Owen Wilson, who is, they are racing against the clock to essentially deliver a liver to this dying girl in this hospital. And it's sort of this box, you know, there's a box and everybody wants the box kind of movie where, you know, they realize that this, you know, the liver will go on sale in the black market for a very high price. And so their journey from point A to point B is very difficult because they have all these different groups of people who are essentially trying to track them down.
14: Well,
15: and obtain the box.
14: And sorry to interrupt, but yeah, and Owen Wilson is the comic relief here. He's the guy carrying the liver. He just wants to make the delivery, move on, and all of a sudden he's roped in with Alan Ritchson, who's the action hero.
15: Correct, totally. And so you get that sort of like buddy comedy action, you know, aspect of this. And yeah, you know, eventually whatever car they're in, I'm sure they'll lose and then have to find another car along the way. But yeah, again, it's sort of interesting to sort of see Angel expand into new genres.
14: And then we have Liam Neeson returning in a Liam Neeson film called The Fix, directed by Guy Mosha, written by Guy Mosha and Mark Bacci.
15: Yeah, what I love about this one is it's a Liam Neeson movie, except for the fact that Liam Neeson, for the most part, isn't the one holding the gun. So Zachary Levi is also in this movie, and he is sort of, you know, what we would come to expect the Liam Neeson characters to do. But he is a CIA operative who essentially is, you know, they run a whole sting in Afghanistan. It goes awry. They sort of all get dismissed because of it. And then they know, or Liam Neeson's character, who is the one who sort of sits in the big room, you know, and controls the whole situation as it happens, you know, gets word of some about $25 million that is like in some wall in wherever they were in Afghanistan. And so this sort of like becomes a sort of crime thriller, you know, where they're going to go now back to where they were and try and find this money in the wall. And, you know, there may or may not even be that money there. It might actually lead into them opening up, you know, a can of worms and more things and undercover, you know, more truths that, you know, they didn't know, either related to their missions or other missions, and the organization. And so, yeah, it's this sort of like Liam Neeson film with Liam Neeson being this sort of like support character in the war room, which is super fun.
14: Also, we do have two documentaries, Oasis, Don't Look Back in Anger, which is about the rock band, which reunited a year ago, and they're on a world tour as we speak. And then also American Doctor, which is about three doctors who travel to Gaza and Israel and are helping people in Gaza who have been impacted by the Israeli strikes.
15: Yeah, I mean, both are look like incredible documentaries. Oasis coming back after 25 years, or sorry, not after 25 years, but reuniting in 2025 for this their tour. You get sort of behind-the-scenes access, backstage access. You get interviews with them, and then obviously, you know, part of the concert that they, you know, performed. And then, you know, the flip side of that, American Doctors, yeah, these physicians that, you know, travel to Gaza and are there to help and aid, and, you know, these children's hospitals, and then having to sort of, like, come back and also deal with the fact of like, how is America supporting, you know, either side, and the impact that that has in the hospitals that they're literally, you know, there are dying children and kids that they're trying to save on a daily basis. And so that one opened at Sundance this year, and it's a very moving and incredible documentary.
14: All right. Well, thanks for joining us, Zach.
15: Yeah, thanks, Scott.
16: On Wall Street this noon hour, U.S. stocks are rebounding and clawing back some of their losses for the week after oil prices eased off their recent spurt. An update on inflation across the United States that came in close to economist expectations also helped calm the market Friday. The S&P 500 climbed 1% and was on track to break a four-day losing streak. The Dow Jones Industrial Average added 479 points and the NASDAQ Composite rose 1.2%. And that's your midday business report for this Friday, September the 11th.
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18: Live from NPR News in Boston, I'm Josie Guarino. The rate of inflation is holding steady, according to the latest consumer price report. Overall prices in August rose 3.4% compared to last year, matching July's numbers and landing right where economists expected. On a month-to-month basis, prices ticked up by 0.4%. The main driver behind the sticky numbers is high gas prices sparked by escalating U.S.-Iran tensions. Gas prices jumped sharply in August, and diesel prices also hit a new record high above $6 overnight. The U.S. has managed to loosen Iran's grip on the vital Strait of Hormuz and choke off its oil exports, but the war is far from over. The U.S. military deployment to maintain a blockade and help ships through the strait is costly. Iran-backed Houthi rebels in Yemen are meanwhile stepping up attacks on Saudi Arabia, injecting even more uncertainty into global oil markets. Residents of Mansouri in southern Lebanon are witnessing the destruction of their village. They gather daily in a neighboring village to watch Israeli drones drop explosives on their homes. Today, the Israeli military detonated the village's public school, even though a truce was signed back in June between Israel and Hezbollah. Displaced residents blame both Israel and the Lebanese government. This is Here and Now.
1: West Michigan weather for Greater Grand Rapids and all of the Lakeshore this afternoon, sunshine with a high near 78 degrees. Tonight, partly cloudy with a low around 60 degrees. The weekend, Saturday, partly sunny with a high near 81 degrees. Saturday night, partly cloudy with a low around 60 degrees. Sunday, mostly sunny with a high near 76. Monday, a 30% chance of showers after 2 p.m., otherwise partly sunny with a high near 75 degrees.
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1: From the WGVU Newsroom, I'm Patrick Center with these state and West Michigan headlines. Grand Rapids is launching a new pilot program to turn local musicians into thriving small businesses. 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
20: The Phase Zero program aims to formalize a creative economy. Ahmad Hardy, business developer with the Office of Equity and Engagement, is leading the initiative.
21: It's really just to encourage more local businesses or local venues to have more live music, similar to what you see in Austin and Nashville, where you just go to a coffee shop and you hear music. You go to a restaurant and you hear music, or you see somebody doing some kind of performance.
20: The Phase Zero pilot program will assist up to 18 local musicians to be certified as micro local business enterprises and be paid as city vendors for free public performances in the Third Ward South Prize event during Art Prize.
21: So it's really to inspire those small businesses we already have in our multiple business corridors to use music as a form of placemaking. If it goes smoothly, it will provide more opportunities for musicians and performing artists.
20: Phase Zero is under the Cultural Business Enterprise Initiative, partnered with the Michigan Music Alliance. If the pilot proves successful, the program may expand citywide in 2027 to include other creative fields. I'm Dee Morrison.
1: Some education advocates are urging Governor Gretchen Whitmer to decline to opt into a new federal tax credit program. The tax credit is up to $1,700 for donating to an approved scholarship program for K-12 students. Opponents say most scholarships are for attendance at private schools, not public schools. They say the tax credit will benefit mostly affluent people whose children already go to private schools. The Congressional Joint Committee on Taxation estimates that the tax credit could reduce federal revenue by about $26 billion over 10 years. Whitmer says she's waiting for full guidance from the U.S. Treasury before making a decision. More than half of states have opted in so far. The Michigan Senate on Thursday again passed 9 policy proposals that the governor vetoed this summer. Colin Jackson has more.
22: The vetoes came after a long legal fight with the Michigan House of Representatives to get the bills, which were passed more than a year and a half ago, to the governor's desk. Among the resurrected bills is a policy to create stronger wage garnishment protections for people in debt. Democratic State Senator Jeff Irwin says Michigan allows debt collectors to take too much.
23: We allow debt collectors to even seize not just tax returns, but also the earned income tax credit, unlike most other states.
22: But Republican Senator Jonathan Lindsay says it would arbitrarily shield people from paying debts.
2: It's going to hurt our small businesses. It's going to hurt the people that would be recipients of collecting that money.
22: The bills are almost certain to stall out in the Republican-controlled state house. I'm Colin Jackson in Lansing.
16: Less than a year after Grand Rapids-based Steelcase was acquired by the HNI Corporation, the furniture manufacturer is announcing its next leader. Irene Tassi will assume the role of Steelcase's president beginning September 14th. Most recently, Tassi held senior executive roles at PPG Industries in Pittsburgh, which supplies paints and coatings. Before that, Tassi spent over 20 years in leadership roles at Livonia-based Masco Corporation, which makes home improvement products. She also served as president and general manager of Dallas-based Keichler Lighting. Tassi takes over for former Steelcase president and CEO Sarah Armbruster, who stepped down after the company was acquired for $2.2 billion by Iowa-based HNI Corporation in December. From the WGVU newsroom, I'm Patrick Center.
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16: West Michigan weather for Greater Grand Rapids and all of the Lakeshore. This afternoon, sunshine with a high near 78 degrees. Tonight, partly cloudy with a low around 60 degrees. The weekend, Saturday, partly sunny with a high near 81 degrees. Saturday night, partly cloudy with a low around 60 degrees. Sunday, mostly sunny with a high near 76. Monday, a 30% chance of showers after 2 p.m., otherwise partly sunny with a high near 75 degrees.
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4: I'm Robin Young. It's Here and Now. Do you have an image you just can't shake from 9/11? A woman at Ground Zero in shock, covered in gray dust with an elegant strand of pearls. Or the collapsed towers that look like a bombed World War II cathedral. Well, 25 years ago, AP photographer Richard Drew took another photo. He raced to the towers when told a plane had hit them. Emerging from the subway, he got to work. One of Richard Drew's photographs became known around the world as the Falling Man, a man appearing to plummet headfirst to his death from the North Tower. It's called one of the most famous photos that no one wants to see. It's that difficult. His eyes are open and terrified. Esquire essayist Tom Juno called it our most intimate connection to the horror of that day. The 9/11 Museum displays it in a private alcove, along with this instrumental tribute from Dutch group Bastardi de Blues.

0: the voice of Jim Gartenberg speaking from the doomed World Trade Center towers on 9/11. By the way, he was scheduled to move the next day to a Midtown office. He died in the tower collapse. We visited his widow, now Jill Gartenberg Pila. It's Here and Now. Live from NPR News in Boston, I'm Josie Guarino. Flags are flying at half-staff across the country today as the nation marks the 25th anniversary of the September 11th terrorist attacks that left nearly 3,000 people dead and a nation shaken. Today, leaders and families gather to honor them. President Trump attended a memorial ceremony at the Pentagon, and former Presidents Joe Biden, Barack Obama, Bill Clinton, and George W. Bush went to Ground Zero in New York, where victims' relatives read aloud the long list of names. A federal court today ruled that the Energy Department exceeded its authority when it forced a Michigan coal-fired power plant to stay open past its scheduled retirement date last year. Energy Secretary Chris Wright had said the 64-year-old plant was needed to ensure reliable electricity in the region and used emergency powers to keep it operating. Environmental groups and three states, Michigan, Illinois, and Minnesota, went to court to try to overturn those orders. New data shows imports of Chinese electric scooters surged nearly 60% in the first half of this year. North African countries like Morocco, Egypt, and Algeria are leading the charge, buying fully built vehicles straight from China to help clear up urban air pollution. This is Here and Now.
1: West Michigan weather for Greater Grand Rapids and all of the Lakeshore this afternoon. Sunshine with a high near 78 degrees. Tonight, partly cloudy with a low around 60 degrees. The weekend, Saturday, partly sunny with a high near 81 degrees. Saturday night, partly cloudy with a low around 60 degrees. Sunday, mostly sunny with a high near 76. Monday, a 30% chance of showers after 2 p.m., otherwise partly sunny with a high near 75 degrees.
2: 25 years after the September 11th terror attacks, the case against the alleged co-conspirators still hasn't gone to trial.
3: 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You can't do both.
2: I'm Sasha Pfeiffer. We'll explain why the 9/11 case remains in limbo on All Things Considered from NPR News.
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1: From the WGVU newsroom, I'm Patrick Center with these State and West Michigan headlines. Grand Rapids is launching a new pilot program to turn local musicians into thriving small businesses. WGVU's Dee Morrison has the details.
6: The Phase Zero program aims to formalize a creative economy. Ahmad Hardy, business developer with the Office of Equity and Engagement, is leading the initiative.
7: It's really just to encourage more local businesses or local venues to have more live music, similar to what you see in Austin and Nashville, where you just go to a coffee shop and you hear music. You go to a restaurant and you hear music, or you see somebody doing some kind of performance.
6: The Phase Zero pilot program will assist up to 18 local musicians to be certified as micro local business enterprises and be paid as city vendors for free public performances in the Third Ward South Prize event during Art Prize.
7: So it's really to inspire those small businesses we already have in our multiple business corridors to use music as a form of placemaking. If it goes smoothly, it will provide more opportunities for musicians and performing artists.
6: Phase Zero is under the Cultural Business Enterprise Initiative, partnered with the Michigan Music Alliance. If the pilot proves successful, the program may expand citywide in 2027 to include other creative fields. I'm Dee Morrison.
1: Some education advocates are urging Governor Gretchen Whitmer to decline to opt into a new federal tax credit program. The tax credit is up to $1,700 for donating to an approved scholarship program for K through 12 students. Opponents say most scholarships are for attendance at private schools, not public schools. They say the tax credit will benefit mostly affluent people whose children already go to private schools. The Congressional Joint Committee on Taxation estimates that the tax credit could reduce federal revenue by about $26 billion over 10 years. Whitmer says she's waiting for full guidance from the U.S. Treasury before making a decision. More than half of states have opted in so far. The Michigan Senate on Thursday again passed 9 policy proposals that the governor vetoed this summer. Colin Jackson has more.
8: The vetoes came after a long legal fight with the Michigan House of Representatives to get the bills, which were passed more than a year and a half ago, to the governor's desk. Among the resurrected bills is a policy to create stronger wage garnishment protections for people in debt. Democratic State Senator Jeff Irwin says Michigan allows debt collectors to take too much.
9: We allow debt collectors to even seize not just tax returns, but also the earned income tax credit, unlike most other states.
8: But Republican Senator Jonathan Lindsay says it would arbitrarily shield people from paying debts.
10: It's going to hurt our small businesses. It's going to hurt the people that would be recipients of collecting that money.
8: The bills are almost certain to stall out in the Republican-controlled state house. I'm Colin Jackson in Lansing.
1: Less than a year after Grand Rapids-based Steelcase was acquired by the HNI Corporation, the furniture manufacturer is announcing its next leader. Irene Tassie will assume the role of Steelcase's president beginning September 14th. Most recently, Tassie held senior executive roles at PPG Industries in Pittsburgh, which supplies paints and coatings. Before that, Tassie spent over 20 years in leadership roles at Livonia-based Masco Corporation, which makes home improvement products. She also served as president and general manager of Dallas-based Keichler Lighting. Tassie takes over for former Steelcase president and CEO Sarah Armbruster, who stepped down after the company was acquired for $2.2 billion by Iowa-based H&I Corporation in December. From the WGVU newsroom, I'm Patrick Center.
11: Do you ever feel like there's almost a plot to make you not trust your own eyes and ears, to wonder whether something is real or just bait for your attention? 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
1: 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I'm Patrick Center. West Michigan weather for Greater Grand Rapids and all of the Lakeshore. This afternoon, sunshine with a high near 78 degrees. Tonight, partly cloudy with a low around 60 degrees. The weekend, Saturday, partly sunny with a high near 81 degrees. Saturday night, partly cloudy with a low around 60 degrees. Sunday, mostly sunny with a high near 76 degrees. Monday, a 30% chance of showers after 2 p.m., otherwise partly sunny with a high near 75 degrees. And Tuesday, mostly cloudy, a chance for showers before 2 p.m., with a high temperature Tuesday near 78 degrees. And now, your Marketplace Tech Report.
14: The week AI doom went mainstream. From American Public Media, this is Marketplace Tech. I'm Megan McCarty-Carino. This week, an Anthropic researcher publicly resigned, warning on social media that AI companies are gambling with our lives. Another insider said there's a greater than 10% risk AI kills us all in the next decade. It comes after a fresh wave of troubling details about the OpenAI incident, where agents escaped a testing environment and hacked into Hugging Face. Here to break it down is Maria Curie, tech policy reporter at Axios.
20: Some of these researchers, particularly at Anthropic and OpenAI, have long warned of catastrophic risk and of AI dangers. But I think what really made this moment different is that this tweet went so viral that I feel like now it has entered the public consciousness in a way that it wasn't before. To me, I think the most important thing is that post-Hugging Face, you had independent auditors come in and check it out for themselves. People that have no ties or connections to IPOs that are coming up for either one of these labs. And they said there's real cause for concern here. And so in addition to the public consciousness that this tweet has created, for better or for worse, there's also a lot more motivation on Capitol Hill and Washington to get something done.
14: Yeah, I want to ask you about that. So the public is, you know, kind of tuned in here, but what about our leaders in Washington?
20: That's right. So, I mean, they have been talking about this since 2023, right? That's when Sam Altman was on the Hill. And usually when we talk about these debates, there are certain concerns that are immediately flagged, right? One of them is regulatory capture. If you do some form of regulation, then only the biggest players, Anthropic and OpenAI, are going to be able to adhere to them. And all the smaller players fall by the wayside. There is legislation that has tiered systems so that the smaller players aren't required as much as the larger players. There are lawmakers that have thought through these details. And so it's a matter now of whether the political will exists.
14: And you reported that Senator Bernie Sanders, who has been one of the more outspoken members of Congress on AI, he has organized a sort of bipartisan briefing next week about the dangers of AI. What are you expecting?
20: The fact that it's bipartisan is telling, because Bernie is not usually one to create bipartisan settings. And his approach is pausing the development of superintelligence, of new superintelligence. And that is an approach that some observers might say would work on an international scale in order to ensure that China doesn't continue racing ahead while the U.S. falls behind. And for that, I'm watching out for, you know, the Trump Xi meetings that are happening right at the end of this month, where they are going to talk about AI safety. And so that's more, I think, in the realm of the Trump administration than Congress. But I expect that in that briefing, that Senate briefing that's happening next week, he will raise that bill that he has pushed forward. And I think a lot of Republicans and even Democrats won't be ready to back that type of measure. But like I said before, there are other measures at play.
14: That's Maria Curie, tech policy reporter at Axios. This conversation was part of our Tech Week in Review segment. We've got more on the week's big headlines at our website, marketplace.org/techbites. Erica Soderstrom produced this episode. Jesus Alvarado and Courtney Bergseeker also produced our show this week. Jay Siebold is our engineer. Daisy Palacios is the supervising producer. Nancy Fargali is the executive producer. I'm Megan McCarty-Carino, and that's Marketplace Tech. This is APM.
1: 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Let's stop by the Cyber Corner. Apple on Wednesday unveiled its latest generation of iPhone, including a widely anticipated foldable version called Duo. The company's new CEO, John Ternus, who took over from Tim Cook on September 1st, introduced the latest lineup at the Steve Jobs Theater
0: After cycling through other updates to the iPhone, the Apple Watch, and AirPods, along with artificial intelligence advances, Turnus told the audience the phone has the largest display ever on an iPhone, yet fits into your pocket. And that's the very latest from the world of technology for this Friday, September the 11th, from the Cyber Corner. 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
21: New funding for New York public chargers. I'm Randy Simon, and this is Earthwise, a look at our changing environment. New York Governor Kathy Hochul recently announced that $35 million has been made available for public sector entities to install and operate Level 2 electric vehicle chargers in the state. The funding will reduce the purchase and installation costs of chargers, thereby expanding consumer access to charging at public sites and reducing air pollution in communities across New York. The program provides funding to public sector entities, including New York State agencies and authorities, local governments, and state or city university systems. Level 2 charging stations will be installed on publicly owned land for use by the general public. The program is being administered by NYSERDA, the New York State Energy Research and Development Authority, which will be accepting proposals for awards until October 20th. The awards can be for up to 80% of eligible documented purchase and installation costs of electric vehicle charging equipment. The state investments will help more New Yorkers make the transition to electric vehicles by addressing one of the practical barriers to EV ownership for those who cannot charge their cars at home. Charging flexibility is an important benefit of driving electric vehicles, but charging infrastructure has to be in place when and where drivers need it. The funding is increasingly important as EV adoption continues to grow. Expanded access to charging at parks, libraries, schools, and other public places can make driving electric more affordable and accessible. Rising gas prices, such as have been a common occurrence in recent times, have made the switch to electric vehicles increasingly attractive. Earthwise is a production of WAMC. 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
22: Here's today's edition of Health in a Heartbeat. Age is just a number, especially if your heart is aging faster than you are. And for many Americans, their heart is blowing out increasing numbers of birthday candles. A recent study revealed that the average American's cardiovascular system reflects that of an adult several years older than their chronological age. The study looked at data from a group of participants representative of about 138 million Americans, ages 30 to 79, without heart disease. American women's hearts were on average 4 years older than their actual age, and men's hearts were about 7 years older than their actual age. Education levels and socioeconomic factors made a big difference in heart age. Women and men with less than a high school education, as well as those in lower income groups, showed notably higher heart ages. In fact, 24% of lower-income women and 35% of lower-income men showed a heart age of 10 years older than their true ages. These results were captured by a heart age calculator that included factors like kidney function, blood pressure, cholesterol levels, diabetes status, and smoking habits. While the results of the study might be sobering, the good news is that being aware of this new information and the risk factors involved can help people make positive changes. Small actions around your lifestyle and day-to-day habits, like quitting smoking, managing high blood pressure, or improving your diet and exercise routine, can make a big difference over time. So though it's not always polite to ask someone's age, your heart might be an important exception to the rule. Health in a Heartbeat is produced by University of Florida Health, committed to advancing excellence in patient care, research, and education, and by WUFTFM. Our medical advisors include University of Florida College of Medicine faculty members who provide the latest information in health research and patient care. 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
0: I'd like to thank you for joining us for this Friday edition of Community Supported here in Now West Michigan. Make it a great weekend, and we will talk again Monday. Take care. West Michigan weather for Greater Grand Rapids and all of the Lakeshore this afternoon: sunshine with a high near 78 degrees. Tonight, partly cloudy with a low around 60 degrees. The weekend, Saturday, partly sunny with a high near 81 degrees. Saturday night, partly cloudy with a low around 60 degrees. Sunday, mostly sunny with a high near 76. Monday, a 30% chance of showers after 2 p.m., otherwise partly sunny with a high near 75 degrees.

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5: West Michigan weather for Greater Grand Rapids and all of the Lakeshore this afternoon. Sunshine with a high near 78 degrees. Tonight.

0: I'm Chris Boyd. Up next on Think, the 9/11 attacks were the most destructive acts Al-Qaeda ever managed to pull off. 25 years later, has the organization lost the power to terrorize, or are members just lying low, biding their time?
1: There are external affiliates of Al-Qaeda that call themselves Al-Qaeda and are friendly to the core. And the numbers there are much, much higher.
0: We'll talk about the debate among terrorism researchers over the state of Al-Qaeda today, about how the U.S. war on terror systematically eliminated early leaders and who is in charge now, and about the strange, almost corporate plan to allow semi-independent jihadist groups with a range of grievances to franchise the name Al-Qaeda. Our conversation starts after a short break.
2: Live from NPR News, I'm Lakshmi Singh. Flags and flowers in shades of red, white, and blue adorn memorials to the victims of the 9/11 terrorist attacks 25 years ago today. In preparation, governors across the U.S. had ordered flags be flown at half staff. NPR's Bill Chappell takes us to the places where people paused and reflected.
3: In Shanksville, Pennsylvania, a bell tolled for each life lost when Flight 93 crashed nearby. At the Pentagon, President Trump said the attacks brought Americans together.
4: We were all New Yorkers that day, every one of us. We were all New Yorkers.
3: And in New York, Vice President Vance joined four ex-presidents at the World Trade Center Memorial Site to hear families speak the names of those who died. The speakers, brothers, daughters, grandchildren, look back on what was lost, and they pledged never to forget. Bill Chappell, NPR News.
2: Vice President Vance stood alongside other political leaders during a moment of silence at the ceremony. The display of national unity was a stark contrast from Vance's fierce defense of traditional values when he headlined the Republican midterm convention in Dallas last night.
5: To the radicals who wish to abolish my family and the thousands and millions of other families all across our country, we have a simple message for them. Stay the hell away from our kids.
2: Vance urged voters, even those who disagree with the Republican Party, to vote for the GOP anyway in November. He did not mention the $5,000 cash dividends President Trump promised to every American adult the night before, if Republicans remain in control of Congress. But Trump did remind the crowd about that pledge as he took the stage again after Vance and closed out the event. Data center anxiety has made its way into the housing market as buyers and sellers wonder how the giant tech hub next door could affect home values. NPR's Marissa J. Lang took a look at a new study that found impacts vary from place to place.
6: More than ever, large data centers are being built around neighborhoods, prompting real estate agents to ask, what should we tell clients? A new study from the National Association of Realtors, which analyzed nearly 1,500 data centers, found there really isn't a one-size-fits-all answer. Here's lead researcher Nadia Evangelou.
7: This may be a national conversation, but the actual real estate impact is very concentrated in a relatively small number of local markets.
6: In some regions, data centers seem to correlate with economic growth. In others, researchers saw rising energy costs and land use concerns. The group said it will continue to track markets as the data center footprint expands. Marissa J. Lang, NPR News.
2: This is NPR.
8: From the WGVU newsroom, I'm Patrick Center with these state and West Michigan headlines. A 72-unit apartment project in Lowell is helping to address West Michigan's shortfall of affordable housing. WGVU's David Limbaugh tells us half the units will be reserved for middle-income residents.
9: The Wheeler Development Group recently broke ground on the Lowell Flats project, a three-building apartment complex in the 1100 block of Bowes Road in Lowell. The development features 54 one-bedroom units starting at just over $1,500 per month and 18 two-bedroom units starting at nearly $1,700 per month. 36 of the apartments are supported by the Michigan State Housing Development Authority's Brownfield Housing Tax Increment Financing Program, supporting affordable housing development. According to Wheeler Development Group, those 36 units are reserved for residents earning up to 100% of the area median income, or just over $85,000 for a two-person household. Work on the project began.

0: West Michigan weather for Greater Grand Rapids and all of the Lakeshore this afternoon. Sunshine with a high near 78 degrees. Tonight, partly cloudy with a low around 60 degrees. Saturday, partly sunny with a high near 81 degrees. Saturday night, partly cloudy with a low again around 60 degrees. Sunday, mostly sunny with a high near 76 degrees. Monday, a 30% chance of showers after 2 p.m. Otherwise, partly sunny with a high near 75 degrees.
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9: 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I'm Michael Barbaro. 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
11: You're listening to Think. I'm Chris Boyd. We're talking today about the state of Al-Qaeda 25 years after the devastating 9/11 attacks. My guest, Graham Wood, is a staff writer at The Atlantic. His article about this is called What Happened to Al-Qaeda? Okay, so this is just such an interesting aspect of this reporting, Graham. You describe a kind of franchising effort that listeners may not be aware of. How does Al-Qaeda effectively grant semi-independent terror cells like the use of its brand?
12: Chris, the answer is reluctantly. So in the beginning, they wanted to be central Al-Qaeda, where everything goes through the home office, so to speak. But once we started bombing them, destroying their networks, they meaning bin Laden at the time, he really felt like you needed to branch out and have different groups that were on your side operate somewhat autonomously, but with your brand and with your blessing for that brand. So the different groups reached out. There was one in Iraq that was particularly evil, eventually became the Islamic State, of course, in part. And they reached out to bin Laden and said, we want to be part of your group. Can we join the club? And he said, okay, fine. Other groups have done the same. And in each case, bin Laden was pretty worried about where that might go. He was actually quite prescient in that regard, because some of those groups turned out to be very disobedient, turned out to be really bad publicity too. Eventually, you know, that he kind of lost control of them. The Islamic State was probably the best example of this, where they just started killing people left and right. They started killing Shia in Iraq, and bin Laden in one of the captured documents says, is it not enough for them that the United States hates them? They seem to want everybody else to hate them too. So it was with great frustration that he saw his own creation start giving him a bad name.
11: Yeah, and the disobedience, people might be thinking, who cares if a terrorist group is disobedient? The point is that if you target the wrong people in the wrong ways, you start to lose support for your cause from people who might not ever do anything violent themselves, but maybe not look askance at some group that does it.
12: Yeah. I mean, bin Laden did not love Shia. He thought that they were apostates. He thought they were bad. But he knew that if you take little children and then you blow them up in a marketplace and then have the entire world watch their body parts, then people aren't going to like you very much. And so he told his followers, can you please cut that out? You know, we're ideologically on the same side, but we want to be cautious about how we operate. And they pretty much told him, we'll do things our way. And eventually they didn't even respond to his messages.
11: What sort of vetting process was there, is there, to determine whether any group that wants to align with Al-Qaeda shares enough of its core mission?
12: So the number of groups that has actually been accepted by Al-Qaeda as one of its own, it could be counted basically on one hand. So they have to, first of all, swear allegiance, and then Al-Qaeda has to decide whether they want to accept that allegiance. And, you know, again, Al-Qaeda has been so picked apart by drones and by other types of counterterrorism stuff that there really has not been any ability on their part to mount serious operations, which means that they've had to lower the standard that they've had. And there are groups that really are locally focused, Somalia, Yemen, West Africa, that have had the Al-Qaeda brand and then have used it for purposes that the Corps did not really approve of. The most famous case of this, by the way, is Syria, where on the one hand you had ISIS, which we've talked about, but we also had the other part of Al-Qaeda, which turned into the current government of Syria, which meets with Donald Trump in the White House, also something Al-Qaeda would disapprove of.
11: Yeah, I mean, it is interesting to think about, you know, the idea of sort of counterfeiting Al-Qaeda. You don't really have permission, but you use that name wherever you are.
12: Yeah, I mean, the little trademark sign next to Al-Qaeda doesn't mean much. That's one of the downsides of being a terrorist group. Is your IP is out there for anyone to use, I suppose. So really, it's something that Bin Laden, as I say, kind of foresaw, that he was so cautious, such a micromanager, that you can imagine how difficult it would have been for him to have to sign off on another group thousands of miles away, doing its own thing and not being subject to his own micromanagement.
11: Okay, so you alluded to this a moment ago, the extraordinary transition, of Ahmed al-Sharaa. Had been a regional leader within Al-Qaeda, swore off jihad a few years ago. He is now, as you say, president of Syria, and has built a sort of cautious cooperative relationship with the U.S. and other Western powers.
12: Yeah, this is one of the weirdest stories out of the Middle East, and there have been a lot of weird stories. As you say, I'll just go back and say a little bit more about where this guy came from. This guy was a real terrorist. I mean, he was part of Al-Qaeda, and in the territory that he ruled during the Syrian Civil War, there were hands being cut off, there were infidels being killed. It was about as bad as it got. What he was not was Islamic State. So he, as part of Al-Qaeda, when the Islamic State broke off with Al-Qaeda, actually fought against the Islamic State. And then once the Islamic State was largely destroyed, he started ruling his own territory within Syria. And as of a few years ago, actually started saying, you know, jihadism has not got us very far. Let's try something else. We'll still be Muslims, but we will try something else. And my goodness, did that succeed? The United States liked that he fought ISIS, and with the support of Turkey and others, he eventually rolled a couple years ago into Damascus, took over the country, and now the guy is ruling in, let's just say, a secular fashion. We don't know what's in his heart, of course, but for a guy who was part of Al-Qaeda, a real terrorist, to become what he became is a transformation that everybody in the world watching jihadism is fascinated by.
11: Is he a decent leader to his own people, broadly speaking?
12: I think you have to grade on a curve here. The man he replaced, Bashar al-Assad, was brutal beyond imagination. And I think it's fair to say that Syria since then would not be a place that you or I would like to live in. But there's hope. I mean, people can live happy lives there now to a certain extent. And again, would we like to have a president who had just recently been part of Al-Qaeda? I think no. On the other hand, the most immediate alternative is not very good either.
11: So what would you say is the lesson of Ahmed al-Sharaa for other would-be jihadists watching this all play out?
12: I think one thing that they see is that for years in the past, they had been telling their followers, the United States and others, they will not allow someone who has conservative Islamist principles to be the president of a country. They will fight you till the end. And that's not what's happened. Actually, when he's taken power, he's been welcomed into corridors of power in London, in Paris, in Washington, D.C. So when other jihadist groups see that, I think they think, all right, we might have to recalculate a bit here. Maybe the United States actually doesn't mind a lot of the things we do as long as we don't attack them. And if we forswear attacking them, they might even help us. So it's a good example to challenge the narrative of Al-Qaeda to see this guy be accepted.
11: Just a brief sidebar here. It doesn't come up in the article, so if it's not something you're familiar with, we can move on. But I've always wondered, in parts of the world where there are numerous terrorist groups, are there things like domestic anti-terror efforts to the that would be comparable to like anti-gang efforts in the United States?
12: There have been efforts to try to understand Al-Qaeda almost exactly through the lens of street gangs. There's a psychiatrist named Gary Slutkin who has looked into this. With Al-Qaeda, though, you know, Al-Qaeda has always been a really top-down organization. So with street gangs, there's a lot of organization at the ground level. And with ISIS, there was that too. With Al-Qaeda, I think what you're really talking about is disrupting secretive groups that, they're operating in basements, not running street corners. So it's more like a counterterrorism operation than it is busting a street gang that you could join just by walking up and saying, how can I be of use to you?
11: Where are Al-Qaeda leaders taking refuge now that Afghanistan is no longer a reliable safe haven?
12: Going back to that split between the core of Al-Qaeda and the periphery, the core, as I say, they're in Iran right now, as far as anyone knows. So there's a guy named Saif al-Adel, who's old guard Al-Qaeda. He's in his 60s, and he's known to have been in safe houses in Iran. And, you know, it's never been really clear to what extent he's been under house arrest or under the patronage of the Islamic Republic of Iran. But if you wanted to find out where the surviving leadership of Al-Qaeda is right now, you'd probably want to look at Iran, which, of course, as a kind of enemy of my enemy thing, are on their side, even though it's a Sunni-Shia divide, too. Now, when we talk about the affiliates, they are operating basically openly and threatening whole governments and states in places like Mali, Yemen, Somalia, where they're more or less operating a state. So, if you wanted to find a chief of Al-Qaeda in name, that's where you'd go, and you'd find people who are doing quite well for themselves.
11: Where are those affiliates getting the money needed to fund their operations?
12: They don't have to go very far. If you're in Somalia right now and you want to do business, the group that is Al-Qaeda's affiliate there, Shabab, they operate the country. I mean, if you want to do business, you're going to have to give them a cut. So we're talking tens of millions of dollars that are flowing through their coffers. A lot of money, and 10,000 people too, by the way. So that's sort of the template right now is, if you're an Al-Qaeda affiliate, you concentrate on where you are, what you're doing there, and you pay for yourself rather than waiting for paychecks to come in from the, you know, dozen or two dozen guys who are in a safe house in Tehran.
11: What does any of this tell us, if anything, about the effectiveness of the anti-Al-Qaeda aspect of the U.S. war on terror?
12: You know, I think it's really easy for us to see the errors that we as America have made over the last 25 years. I mean, I think pretty effortlessly we can find blunders that we've made in the Middle East. I think the main thing that we should know is that the failures that we've had are our own, and they're not the result of Al-Qaeda having, through some stroke of genius, forced us into these errors. So, I mean, as I've mentioned, that there was this vision of bin Laden in particular as a kind of mustache-twirling genius. And that seems probably not to have been a pretty an accurate understanding of who he was. But that has not precluded our being complete idiots now and then when it comes to our own activities in the Middle East. So when we look at our own checkered history, I think we have to carefully separate our own failings from the actions of Al-Qaeda.
11: My guest is journalist Graham Wood, a staff writer at The Atlantic, where you can read his article, What Happened to Al-Qaeda? This is Think. I'm Chris Boyd. Yeah, I mean, you note in the article, Graham, a poor outcome from the U.S. invasions of Iraq and Afghanistan is not the same as a bin Laden or Al-Qaeda victory. Ultimately, U.S. policy did not change in the way the group had hoped.
12: Yeah, so, you know, Clausewitz taught us a couple hundred years ago that the way you assess something that happens militarily, whether it's by a state or a terrorist group, is by the political outcomes that they were trying to effect. And Al-Qaeda didn't get its way, so it just didn't work out that way. And we haven't gotten our way either. These things are really tough. So, you know, when I look at Al-Qaeda and America, I don't see one nimble genius on the Al-Qaeda side and one behemoth that can't get anything right on the other side. I see one nimble failure, small failure, and one larger one that's had enormous failures of its own.
11: And we can have complicated feelings about this, but the reality is that the American response to the 9/11 attacks cost many more lives than the attacks themselves.
12: Oh, yeah. I mean, the number of people killed in the attacks, we're talking fewer than 3,000 people, which is a stupefying number of people, the 3,000 people killed violently on camera on one day. The number of people who have died in the wars that followed is much, much, much larger than that. I also, though, think we got to remember that something had to be done. It was very reasonable for the United States to try to hunt down Al-Qaeda, disrupt its network. If that had not happened, then there would certainly have been a proliferation of other plots. So it was very reasonable for us to go off and do that. But, you know, the number of mistakes that have happened along the way is is enormous.
11: Another sidebar here. Is it reasonable to say that Israel took cues in its response to the attacks by Hamas on its people from the U.S. response to 9/11?
12: Oh, that's an interesting point. I mean, Israel and the United States have learned a lot from each other and sometimes have failed to learn from each other, of course, in these responses. I mean, Israel's response after October 7th was to say the organization that perpetrated this massacre must be destroyed. We just has to be uprooted, and we're not going to stop until they cease existing. And in that sense, it's very similar to the United States' response to the 9/11 attack. And as I say, not an unreasonable response. If there's a group that insists on continuing to have massacres, terrorist attacks, pogroms against you, then you have a reasonable expectation of the ability of self-defense. Now, along the way, there's going to be carnage. There's going to be, even in the pursuit of legitimate targets, there's going to be a lot of collateral damage. And we've seen that both in Gaza and in the American response. I wouldn't want to say that, though, that Israel and the United States have been operating the same way. For most of the war on terror in Afghanistan and Iraq, there was this attempt at counterinsurgency, like getting people on your side and basically trying to make have areas of safe haven that you could expand in the country that you've invaded. One thing you have not seen in the Israeli response, there's a lot more skepticism in Israel about counterinsurgency. And so in Gaza, there's I dare say, very little of that type of effort that's been made.
11: My guest, Graham Wood, is a staff writer at The Atlantic, where you can read his article, What Happened to Al-Qaeda? We'll be right back.
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0: From the WGVU Newsroom, I'm Patrick Center with these state and West Michigan headlines. Adam Ruddle began his college journey last month by moving into a new dorm at Ferris State University. Ferris's new $38 million stadium hall is among several new residence halls Michigan colleges recently opened to modernize housing and attract students in an era of fierce competition for a shrinking number of college-bound high school graduates. From Western Michigan University's new freshman dorm featuring mass timber and mostly single rooms to Eastern Michigan University's new on-campus apartments and renovations in recent years, colleges are spending tens of millions of dollars to tear down aging dorms and replace them with modern student housing. The new dorms are being celebrated as the number of Michigan's high school graduates is projected to drop by 20% by 2041. That's according to the Western Interstate Commission for Higher Education.
4: 25 years after the September 11th terror attacks, the case against the alleged co-conspirators still hasn't gone to trial.
7: You can either take people and torture them, and hopefully you don't do that because it's illegal, or you can have a fair trial for them. You can't do both.
4: I'm Sasha Pfeiffer. We'll explain why the 9/11 case remains in limbo on All Things Considered from NPR News.
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0: West Michigan weather for Greater Grand Rapids and all of the Lakeshore this afternoon. Sunshine with a high near 78 degrees. Tonight, partly cloudy with a low around 60 degrees. Saturday, partly sunny with a high near 81 degrees. Saturday night, partly cloudy with a low again around 60 degrees. Sunday, mostly sunny with a high near 76 degrees. Monday, a 30% chance of showers after 2 p.m. Otherwise, partly sunny with a high near 75 degrees.
11: You're listening to Think. I'm Chris Boyd. 25 years after 9/11, we are talking about the state of Al-Qaeda today. My guest, journalist Graham Wood, is a staff writer at The Atlantic. His article there about this is called What Happened to Al-Qaeda? Graham, the U.S. response to 9/11 did coincide with an ever more deeply fragmented domestic politics in this country. Was that a goal of the attacks? Can we say that 9/11 was the inciting incident, or was the war on terror the inciting incident?
12: Oh, I mean, I think there were many different confluences of factors that have led to the polarization since then. I remember distinctly in the months after 9/11, there was exactly the opposite, of course. There was a lot of fellow feeling among Americans, red, blue, you name it, everybody sort of banding together. So in some sense, the 9/11 attacks postponed what we've subsequently seen, where Americans have found reasons to hate each other. But it is true that the war on terror has entailed sending lots of Americans and a lot of money overseas for goals that have been kind of distant, sometimes just badly explained, sometimes just stupid in ways that have caused political backlash. So, the last thing I would want to do is to say that bin Laden saw how this was going to rip America apart. It was actually not at all, as far as we can tell, part of the plan. He thought Americans would sort of be united against their own government, but there's no sign at all that he thought, as of September 11, 2001, that everybody's going to start hating each other because it's going to be such a mess for America, which is, kind of sort of what happened, but it wasn't because he planned it that way.
11: Al-Qaeda was, in your words, mostly neutralized as a threat not long after 9/11. What do we know about why its reputation as an almost supernaturally capable predator persisted?
12: I mean, you might need to talk to a psychoanalyst about that rather than to a journalist, because as some of the jihadism experts I spoke to have put it, the ability of Al-Qaeda to just live rent-free in the heads of Americans, and especially Americans in national security, has been quite extraordinary. As you say, the organization itself was really picked apart in the years after September 11. And to this day, if you want to be in cahoots with Al-Qaeda, there's a really good chance that your cell phone will be very quickly, you know, exploited, your networks will be known, and you will be neutralized yourself. So given that Al-Qaeda has been so weak during that period, the fact that we've been thinking about it is a really extraordinary thing, and maybe one of their great successes. You know, like, this is a group that 25 years later still exists in some form, and that still has lots of very smart people with weapons in the largest, richest country on Earth thinking about it. And that is a victory of sorts for Al-Qaeda.
11: I mentioned in the introduction, terrorism experts are of at least two minds about Al-Qaeda and its current state. Some see evil geniuses at work playing a very long game. Some see hopeless bumblers. I love that phrase that you write in the piece. Who's right? Could they both be right?
12: I think that I don't think they can both be right, but there is one point of agreement. Everybody agrees that the Al-Qaeda brands in the periphery, like in West Africa, like in Somalia, like in Yemen, are strong, enduring, and basically don't like America very much. There is dispute, though, about whether Al-Qaeda in its core is still a going concern, maybe even more powerful than ever. And I'll quickly run through the arguments for each. The arguments that they're destroyed is that they haven't been able to do anything. And, you know, they seem to be, as Cole Bunzel from the University of Texas told me, almost like a defunct podcast where the old guys will put out radio shows and essays, but nobody will really listen to them anymore. So that's the argument for their being weak is that. The argument for them being strong is almost the same thing. You know, we haven't heard from them recently. We know they still exist in some form. And that's pretty concerning. If your job is to watch out for these guys and you don't hear from them, it could be because they're successfully evading detection and have some plan that's in the works. But, you know, it's the absence of that evidence does not itself show that it's happening. It's just consistent with that interpretation. So I think both sides have some arguments in their favor.
11: None of this effort to make ourselves safer and to make ourselves feel safer has been cheap to execute. You cite that Brown University study from 5 or 6 years ago that estimated an $8 trillion price tag for the war on terror. Where has that money been spent?
12: Yeah, when we start talking in trillions of dollars, we may as well just say kajillion.
11: Right.
12: You know, this is an inconceivable amount of money. And it's been spent the Iraq War, Afghanistan, you know, the various adventures that we've had overseas, the amount of time that and resources that have been spent hardening domestic security, all the time that you spent taking your shoes off to get onto an airplane. That's because of Al-Qaeda. We're talking about a lot of money that has been spent to destroy a group that had one extremely successful attack and would have probably had more had we not done anything about it. But man, it's really sobering to see the price tag for the safety that we've enjoyed.
11: I mean, and it really takes us to the question of what is enough. It's not a perfect comparison because, like, a fire in my home is presumably not going to be started by an arsonist. But I have smoke detectors and I have fire extinguishers. I suppose I could spend the money to install a commercial-style sprinkler system, but it's very, very expensive, and the chances that I will ever need it are pretty remote. And so I'm willing to take the chance of not having that. I mean, how do we decide what is enough money to have spent on protecting ourselves?
12: I think, you know, with Al-Qaeda, we destroy Al-Qaeda and there is a deterrent effect too. Like, the United States felt as of September 10th, 2001, like it was in a position of great security, and Al-Qaeda broke that. And I think there was, in addition to the desire to destroy Al-Qaeda, the desire to show any other group that wanted to threaten the United States this way that the reaction would not be the one that they wished for. So, I think we didn't buy nothing for the trillions of dollars that we spent. And it's not just the kind of the equivalent of a smoke detector. It's also buying a kind of political piece from any other rival that we might face. I don't know. Again, the numbers are so big, so inconceivable, that it's very difficult to do the cost-benefit analysis here. But I do know that if there had been months and months of terror attacks by Al-Qaeda or by other groups, that we would be talking about those right now instead of talking about whether we paid too much for the safety that we had.
11: We started to eliminate Al-Qaeda leaders soon after it was established that this was the organization responsible for 9/11. You note that those who moved up in the ranks to fill vacant positions were, you know, understandably less experienced, which makes sense. You also say most had less credibility than the ones who came before them. Credibility with whom?
12: Credibility with potential recruits more than anything else. You know, to be someone who has spent your entire adult life in the path of jihad is obviously going to make you someone who you might look up to if you're into that yourself. The people who have been replacing bin Laden and his lieutenants have not had the decades in grade. Quite the opposite. That they're basically nobodies, with a few very noteworthy exceptions, Saif al-Adl, the presumed current leader of Al-Qaeda, being one of them.
11: Why did ISIS change the orientation of people in many parts of the world to the idea that terrorism could be a tool for power and persuasion?
12: ISIS, you know, it grew out of Al-Qaeda, and I think Al-Qaeda for the first, let's say, 10, 15 years after 9/11, had people who were not exactly sympathetic to it, but open to its goals and in some cases even its methods. And they would say, you know, I too think that the United States supports Israel too much or supports Saudi Arabia too much. What ISIS did for, I think, a lot of them was to say, okay, now we see where this leads. Even if we are broadly sympathetic to some of the goals, it turns out it's a death cult that will behead people left and right, and who definitely we don't want to be ruled by ourselves. So I think just as Ahmed Ashara, when he turns toward a kind of secular autocracy in Syria, shows that if you go off the path of jihad, then maybe it'll work out for you. ISIS has shown a lot of people who are on the fence that if you go further down the path of jihad, it leads to somewhere you definitely don't want to be.
11: That's really interesting, the idea that overreach might ultimately make the world safer because far fewer people are willing to countenance anything like terrorism.
12: Yeah, I mean, ISIS was, it was so extraordinary in its brutality. You know, I spent years just following ISIS and seeing the reactions that it got. If you went to a place like Jordan or Egypt, you could see in real time as people watched Muslims being burned alive, and then suddenly the idea of an Islamic government was much less attractive because of the possibility that it would turn to something like that. So I think there was a big shift in political opinion that happened because ISIS went too far.
11: Journalist Graham Wood is my guest, a staff writer at The Atlantic, where you can read his article, What Happened to Al-Qaeda? You're listening to Think. I'm Chris Boyd. Graham, if whatever remains of Al-Qaeda is not in fact imploding, but quietly rebuilding its capacity for terrorism aimed at the United States, how would we know?
12: I mean, the nature of covert action is that you don't. The good news is that we're better at detecting these things than we were before 9/11. And in some ways, through the miracles of digital surveillance, we're way ahead of not just Al-Qaeda, but any terrorist group that might try to attack us. But, you know, the truth of the matter, and this is the sobering part, is any group, not just Al-Qaeda, could probably do some horrifying thing that was front page news. Getting one attack done is easily within the reach of Al-Qaeda, even in its weakened form. And so it really could happen. And the first that we would hear about it was when it happened.
11: I do worry a lot about, you know, suicide bombings are terrible, but, you know, they haven't had the huge effect that many people have imagined. Drone attacks are so easy to carry out now.
12: You're not the first person to notice that. And in fact, Saif al-Adl, the presumed leader of Al-Qaeda, wrote about this not too long ago. Saif al-Adl is an Egyptian former military officer, and when you read his works, you often see some of the brilliance that was lacking in bin Laden. Mm. One of the things that he wrote about was how suicide bombings were kind of a thing of the past. They were an old technology, and that Al-Qaeda should be starting to think about drones, drone swarms, urban assassinations, and also poisoning of water supplies and food supplies. You know, it does not make me feel comfortable to know that there's a terrorist leader who is, you know, has that kind of innovative spirit. But yeah, it's definitely on the radar of Al-Qaeda that shift away from the old technologies is something they should be thinking about.
11: Besides continuing to plan for military action when necessary, what else could our government be doing to keep us safe?
12: You know, I think that most of the things that our government has been doing are the things that it should be doing. You know, we've talked about the overreach, but if I were to say what are the steps that need to be taken to neutralize Al-Qaeda, I would say that's probably mostly being done. But there's this other political thing that gets a little bit further, which it's very hard to do, which is to remind people that you know, one of the things that Al-Qaeda did was threaten our own political feelings. Like there were civil liberties that were curtailed in the wake of 9/11, and that it's difficult to say because, again, you don't want to jinx yourself by saying that Al-Qaeda is not a going thing anymore. But having a political leader say that, you know, Al-Qaeda is weaker than ever and we should make sure in retrospect, look over what we've done and make sure that our civil liberties are respected, that we remain true to our own American values. That's probably the political step that I would most like right now, as opposed to any concrete step further concrete step to keep another attack from happening.
11: Graham Wood is a staff writer at The Atlantic, where you can read his article, What Happened to Al-Qaeda? Graham, it's always nice to speak with you. Thank you for making time for the conversation.
12: Chris, thank you. I always enjoy it.
11: 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Again, I'm Chris Boyd. Thanks for listening. Have a great day.

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1: We also hear from firefighter Ken Haskell, who lost two firefighter brothers in the towers. And some reflections on 9/11 from poets Sekou Sundiata and Robert Pinsky. 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
2: Live from NPR News, I'm Lakshmi Singh. The country is reflecting on the nearly 3,000 lives lost on 9/11 a quarter century ago, and for the thousands of people who've died since 2001 from illnesses related to the terrorist attacks. At Ground Zero this morning, a moment of silence was held for all of these lives. And reporter Steve Kastenbaum also tells us that during the reading of the victims' names, one speaker broke from tradition.
3: Michael S. Boksch.
4: The victims' families were joined by dozens of current and former elected officials who sat in silence as the names were read aloud. Political speeches are banned from the ceremony. But Terry Strada, national chair of 9/11 Families United, strayed from the script after honoring her husband, Tom Strada.
5: But how can it be 25 years and still we have no justice for the role that Saudi Arabia played in your murder?
4: The 9/11 Commission and other investigations cleared the Saudi government of any role in the attacks, but several Saudi citizens with ties to the government were found to have provided support to the terrorists. Strada called on President Trump to hold those people accountable. For NPR News, I'm Steve Kastenbaum in New York.
2: Over the last two nights in Dallas, Republicans held their first ever midterm convention. The upper deck of the arena had thousands of empty seats, and President Trump joked about it.
6: I shouldn't have looked up there. No, but look at this arena. This is a big arena.
2: NPR's Tamara Keith on the event's uncertain impact.
7: It's just not clear that his party is in any better place than it was when it started. There will be rallies in the fall, but in a way, this convention was Trump's last hurrah as a dominant political figure.
2: NPR's Tamara Keith on last night's GOP midterm convention. NPR's Ryland Barton reports Democrats did something similar in 1978 as an unpopular president, Jimmy Carter, tried to rally support.
8: Thousands of Democrats descended on Memphis for what President Carter hoped would be a unified pep rally. What he got was a civil war over inflation and budget cuts. More liberal Democrats, led by Massachusetts Senator Ted Kennedy, revolted on the floor. Kennedy delivered a speech demanding universal health care, openly upstaging the sitting president.
9: It's going to be for that Democratic platform that provides decent quality healthcare.
8: The spectacle laid the groundwork for Kennedy's 1980 primary challenge against Carter. Party leaders quietly killed off the midterm convention format a few years later. Ryland Barton, NPR News.
2: At last check on Wall Street, the Dow Jones Industrial Average was up 600 points, or more than 1%, at 52,664. The S&P and NASDAQ also up more than 1%. This is NPR News.
10: From the WGVU Newsroom, I'm Patrick Center with these state and West Michigan headlines. The Michigan Senate again passed nine bills Thursday to expand access to state police pensions, lower health care premiums for state employees, and strengthen wage garnishment protections. Each of those policies passed the legislature last term, but failed to physically make it to the governor's desk until this summer, after a legal fight that lasted more than a year and a half. Governor Gretchen Whitmer vetoed each one, citing concerns about date references that had already passed. Now Democratic Senate Majority Leader Winnie Brink says it's time to try getting the bills to the governor once more.
11: She's clearly called to have these bills delivered to her desk once again. We're taking her at her word on that. And we, of course, have felt that this was an important policy priority to get done.
10: The bills now go to the Republican-led Michigan House of Representatives, which withheld the bills from the governor in the first place. Four Michigan tribal nations asked state regulators Thursday to overturn permits for the proposed Line 5 tunnel project. Enbridge Energy wants to encase a new segment of its fossil fuel pipeline in a tunnel buried beneath the Straits of Mackinac. Tribes asked the Department of Environment, Great Lakes, and Energy for an administrative hearing to contest the permit. The appeal comes after state regulators said they would review the same permits using new guidance from a Michigan Supreme Court ruling. From the WGVU Newsroom, I'm Patrick Center.
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0: That's tenor saxophonist Sonny Rollins. The legendary tenor saxophonist died in May at age 95. His live album, commemorating the tragic event that occurred 25 years ago today, is titled Without a Song, the 9/11 Concert. And that concludes our own commemoration on Fresh Air. On Monday's show, former NFL quarterback Colin Kaepernick. He grew up the only black kid in a white family in a town that was almost entirely white and learned early to keep the racism he endured to himself. Then, in 2016, he took a knee during the national anthem and started a movement. His new memoir is The Perilous Fight. I hope you can join us. To keep up with what's on the show and get highlights of our interviews, follow us on Instagram at NPR Fresh Air. 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We're rolling out new videos with in-studio guests, behind-the-scenes shorts, and iconic interviews from the archive. Fresh Air's executive producer is Sam Brigger. Roberta Shurrock and Danny Miller produced today's show. Our technical director and engineer is Audrey Bentham, with additional engineering support from Julian Hertzfeld and Adam Staniszewski. Our interviews and reviews are produced and edited by Phyllis Myers, Anne-Marie Baldonado, Lauren Krenzel, Teresa Madden, Monique Nazareth, Thea Challoner, Susan Yakundi, Anna Bauman, and Nico Gonzalez-Whistler. Our digital media producer is Molly C.V. Nesper. Our social media video producer is Hillary Kissinger. For Terry Gross and Tanya Mosley, I'm David Biancooley.
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2: 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In Grand Rapids, an accident, Wilson Avenue and Leonard Street. Also an accident in Kentwood, 68th Street at Clyde Park Avenue Southwest. Tonight, mostly clear skies, a low 57 degrees, and mostly sunny on Saturday, a high 81 degrees, and partly cloudy Saturday night, a low around 59 degrees. For Sunday, partly sunny with a high near 74, and then on Sunday night, partly cloudy, a low around 48. Monday, mostly sunny skies, a high near 70 degrees, and Tuesday, showers and thunderstorms, mostly cloudy, a high 77 degrees. Coming up, we've got All Things Considered West Michigan at 4 p.m., followed by Marketplace at 6 p.m.
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5: On this 25th anniversary of the 9/11 attacks, we remember that shocking day and the global consequences that are still unfolding.
6: For Friday, September 11th, this is All Things Considered from NPR News.
5: I'm Sasha Pfeiffer.
6: And I'm Scott Detrow. President Trump threatens to ban the sale of Bombardier jets in the United States.
5: How could that affect the company's U.S. headquarters in Wichita? We ask the mayor.
6: Also, the shift right in Latin America is changing how the U.S. fights the drug trade there.
7: These are joint operations. We're conducting them in coordination with them. And as I said, our goal is not to go after fishermen. Our goal is to go after

0: it's really the East Coast unfold.
1: Kevin Selmayr later became a state fire marshal. Today, he represents the National Fallen Firefighter Foundation, which organizes annual stair climbs across the country to pay tribute to firefighters, police, and EMS workers killed on September 11th, 2001.
0: It's a foundational part of the fire service that will put our life in danger to help save other lives. That's the part that is so strong with the first responder community. They went to work that day just like we'd go to work too if we had a similar event.
1: For the Grand Rapids climb, participants gather at LMCU Ballpark, climbing stairs the equivalent of the World Trade Center's 110 stories, symbolically finishing the journey. Many did not.
0: A lot of those firefighters made multiple trips up and down those stairs, and they were working to get people out of the Trade Center. And we know this because survivors share the stories of their encounters with the New York City Fire Department.
1: Proceeds from the stair climb support local firefighters and fund programs for families of the fallen nationwide. I'm Dee Morrison.
2: Republican Congressman and nominee for Governor John James spoke about the duty to never forget during a speech at a September 11th memorial ceremony in Detroit today. The speech came less than a day after James released a video ad showing his Democratic opponent with a caption reading, "America deserved 9/11. Republicans have often used that line, spoken in 2019 and since apologized for by an out-of-state leftist streamer, to attack Democrats this cycle. Michigan Democrats have often strongly denounced that comment. James says people need to do more to speak out against extremism.
3: Words matter. They cut deeply, and ultimately extremism does not need to be cultivated in order to metastasize. We have an obligation to call it out, not tolerate it.
2: Democratic nominee for Governor Jocelyn Benson called 9/11 ad a dirty attack. Her husband joined the Army after losing a friend at the World Trade Center. Trinity Health West Michigan is expanding access to care in the region with a multi-million dollar expansion. WGBU's David Limbaugh has the details.
4: 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Vice President of Operations Julie Lepzinski said, quote, "Rather than spending on additional hospital capacity, we are investing in initiatives that will increase access to care across the Grand Rapids region and bring more primary care, heart care, and specialized services closer to where people live and work," end quote. I'm David Limbaugh.
2: The U.S. Department of Energy overstepped its authority when it ordered Consumers Energy to keep its last coal-burning power plant open. That's according to a decision by a U.S. Court of Appeals judge today. Consumers Energy had already identified less polluting sources of electricity to take the place of the J.H. Campbell plant. But a week before its scheduled shutdown last year, the DOE said there was an energy emergency and ordered it to stay in operation. The U.S. Department of Energy has not yet said if it will appeal. Tonight, mostly clear skies, a low 57 degrees, and Saturday, mostly sunny, a high 81 degrees, and Saturday night, partly cloudy, a low around 59 degrees, then Sunday, partly sunny, high near 74 degrees, partly cloudy on Sunday night, a low around 48 degrees. For Monday, mostly sunny, a high 70, with a chance of showers and thunderstorms on Tuesday, mostly cloudy skies with a high near 77 degrees. Scott Vandewerf, WGVU News.
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3: Cascade to Grand Rapids, an accident westbound 96 between 28th Street and Cascade Road near the Forest Hill Avenue overpass on the right shoulder, making it slow for a mile. Southwest Grand Rapids, an accident Hall Street and Buchanan Avenue between 131 and Division Avenue. Tonight, mostly clear skies, low 57 degrees, and Saturday, mostly sunny, a high 81 degrees. Saturday night, partly cloudy, low around 59 degrees, and then for Sunday, partly sunny, high near 74 degrees. Sunday night, partly cloudy skies with a low around 48. And then Monday, mostly sunny with a high near 70. And Tuesday, showers and thunderstorms, a high 77. The time is now 5 p.m.
4: There's no more middle class. It's the rich and the poor.
5: Michigan could decide control of the U.S. Senate this fall.
6: President Trump's trade war has hit that state especially hard.
5: We will hear how swing voters feel about it.
6: For Friday, September 11th, it's All Things Considered from NPR News.
5: I'm Scott Detrow.
6: And I'm Sasha Pfeiffer. Ahead, how U.S. foreign policy changed for good after 9/11.
5: Also, President Trump heads to Ireland for a visit focused on golf.
6: He may not get the warmest of welcomes there.
7: Have I a trust problem with America? I think every person in the country has a trust problem with America.
5: And as measles cases keep appearing, health officials say they're worried the CDC is not up to the task of providing reliable and timely data.
8: Are people vaccinated, unvaccinated? Are they being hospitalized? If you don't have that national picture, we aren't able to respond effectively.
6: First, this news coming up.
3: I'm Scott Vanderwerf with State and West Michigan News here on WGVU. In remembrance of September 11th, West Michigan firefighters and supporters are holding a memorial stair climb honoring the emergency workers who gave their lives. WGVU's Dee Morrison spoke with a retired firefighter about why he continues to remember the fallen.
9: 25 years ago, I was on duty in the city of Grand Rapids, and I remember watching the events across really the East Coast unfold.
10: Kevin Selmayr later became a state fire marshal.

0: to get people out of the Trade Center. And we know this because survivors share the stories of their encounters with the New York City Fire Department.
1: Proceeds from the stair climb support local firefighters and fund programs for families of the fallen nationwide.
2: The public is invited to participate in the 25th anniversary stair climb at LMCU Ballpark. That's the Whitecaps Ballpark. Saturday, tomorrow, September 12th. The ceremony begins at 9 a.m. Federal agents gathered along the riverfront in downtown Detroit today to mark the 25th anniversary of the September 11th attacks. Colin Jackson has more.
3: The ceremony began with the pipe band in prayer and ended with the Coast Guard setting a memorial wreath adrift in the Detroit River while helicopters flew overhead. Speeches stressed remembrance, staying aware of national threats, and unity. That's as Michigan's election attacks get bitter and personal, even about 9/11. Republican Congressman John James, a combat veteran and his party's nominee for governor, was the only candidate in attendance.
4: We have to stand together as a nation. We have to stand together as human beings. We have to stand together and never forget what can happen when we equivocate, when we dismiss, and when we justify things that will ultimately tear our nation apart.
3: Speeches did not mention the latest U.S. military conflict in Iran. I'm Colin Jackson in Detroit.
2: Trinity Health West Michigan is expanding access to care in the region with a multi-million dollar expansion, and WGVU's David Limbaugh has the details.
5: Trinity Health West Michigan Medical Group is adding cardiovascular services near Rockford and will soon open a new primary care location in Allendale Township. The $2.9 million cardiovascular expansion in the 6,000 block of Northland Drive Northeast in Plainfield Township complements cardiovascular services currently offered at its Grand Rapids, East Paris, and Byron Center locations. In Allendale Township, Trinity Health is opening a new primary care office in the 11,000 block of Edgewater Drive. The $3.6 million office will also offer pediatrics, urgent care, and walk-in x-ray services. Scheduled to open November 2nd, it will also offer mobile mammography and OBGYN services. A renovated geriatrics clinic within the Wege Medical Center at 300 Lafayette Avenue Southeast in downtown Grand Rapids opened this summer. Vice President of Operations Julie Lepzinski said, quote, "Rather than spending on additional hospital capacity, we are investing in initiatives that will increase access to care across the Grand Rapids region and bring more primary care, heart care, and specialized services closer to where people live and work," end quote. I'm David Limbaugh.
2: Democratic nominee for U.S. Senate Abdul El-Sayed says young people have the most stake in the outcome of the midterms based simply on the fact that they will live with the fallout the longest. Hundreds of Michigan State University students attended a town hall with El-Sayed today, asking questions about artificial intelligence, healthcare, and housing. When the students were asked to raise their hands if they were concerned AI would make it harder to get a good-paying job, nearly the entire room did. El-Sayed says the technology's potential impact on the economy poses an existential threat.
6: We need real regulation that, A, limits what AI can do, shouldn't be able to hire you, shouldn't be able to fire you, shouldn't be able to deny you health care, shouldn't be able to shoot a weapon.
2: El-Sayed wants to regulate AI firms similarly to public utilities. He's calling for partial public ownership of the corporations, including democratically elected or appointed board members. Today, mostly clear skies, a low 57 degrees, and for Saturday, mostly sunny, a high 81 degrees. Saturday night, partly cloudy, a low around 59 degrees. For Sunday, partly sunny, high 74 degrees. And then Sunday night, partly cloudy, a low 48 degrees. By Monday, mostly sunny, with a high near 70. And on Tuesday, a chance of showers and thunderstorms, mostly cloudy, with a high near 77 degrees. Scott Vanderwerf, WGBU News.
7: 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I'm Sasha Pfeiffer.
8: And I'm Scott Detrow. Swing voters in Michigan are sour on the economy and President Trump's handling of it. That is one takeaway from a pair of focus groups this week. NPR senior national political correspondent Mara Liasson observed them and joins us now to discuss. Mara, always good to talk to you.
9: Good to talk to you, too.
8: You have been tracking these focus groups every month. They're always with voters who supported President Trump in 2024 after voting for Joe Biden in 2020. So, you know, this is a key segment of the electorate. And it really seems like economic concerns are just top of mind for everyone.
9: That's right. This is a consistent echo across all our focus groups. Number one issue, affordability, cost of living.

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4: 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I'm Michael Barbaro. 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
5: Wyoming northbound 131 is slow and jammed up at 44th Street. Also an accident in Ferrisburg. That's southbound US 31 between Van Wagener Road and M104, and that's backing things up. Accident between Allendale and Coopersville on 68th Avenue in Lincoln, blocking southbound. It's backed up northbound past Warner Street. Mostly clear tonight, a low 57 degrees, and for Saturday, mostly sunny, a high 81 degrees. Partly cloudy on Saturday night, a low 59 degrees, and then for Sunday, partly sunny, high 74 degrees. And Sunday night, partly cloudy, a low around 48 degrees. For Monday, mostly sunny, high near 70, with showers and thunderstorms. Tuesday, mostly cloudy, a high 77. 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
1: Good evening and welcome to Jazz on WGVU for this Friday, September 11th. I'm Scott VanderWerf, your host, and tonight we've got music from pianist Dave Bass. We'll hear from the Paul Keller Orchestra. Also, singer Dina DeRose with trumpeter Jim Rotondi. We'll hear Mike Dana Big Band and also pianist Emmett Cohen. Classic Billie Holiday, Sir Charles Thompson and his band, and Duke Ellington and his orchestra. Let's begin with Justin Pierce on tenor sax with a version of Miles Davis's All Blues.

Jazz on WGVU with the Paul Keller Orchestra, La Playa, from the album Thank You Notes, the music of Greg Hill, with Steve Wood on tenor saxophone, Terry Kimura trombone. The Water is Wide, before that, Dave Bass at the piano. And that's from the album Trio Nuevo Volume 3 with Tyler Miles on bass and Steve Helfand, the drummer. And we began with All Blues from Justin Pierce on tenor sax with Sean Michael Giddings piano, Young Keo on bass, Matt Young, the drummer from the album Sway. I'm Scott Van De Werf. Now it's Jim Rotondi on trumpet, Dina DeRose singing, and at the piano, this is Blue Gardenia here on WGVU.

0: Jazz on WGVU with Emmett Cohen at the piano and the Bud Powell, Miles Davis composition, Bud-O. It's from the album Universal Truth with Yusushi Nakamura on the bass and Joe Farnsworth, the drummer. We heard the Mike Dana Big Band, The More I See You, from their album Farther Still, with Aaron Janik on trumpet, Eric Marienthal on alto saxophone, and Bob Mincer on tenor saxophone. And before that, we heard Jim Rotondi on trumpet and Dina DeRose at the piano singing Blue Gardenia from their album Out of the Past. I'm Scott Van De Werf. Tonight, mostly clear skies, a low 58 degrees, and Saturday, mostly sunny, a high 81.
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2: Oh, what little moonlight can do. 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

Jazz on WGVU, Duke Ellington and his orchestra, Satin Doll, which was a single by Capitol Records in 1953, and Satin Doll composed by both Duke Ellington and Billy Strayhorn. We heard Sir Charles Thompson and his band with It's the Talk of the Town, Coleman Hawkins on tenor sax, Emmett Berry on trumpet, Benny Morton trombone. Sir Charles Thompson was at the piano, also Aaron Bell on bass and Ossie Johnson drums. And the album is called Sir Charles Thompson and his band, featuring Coleman Hawkins. It's on the Vanguard label, and that came out in 1955. We started off with Billie Holiday singing What a Little Moonlight Can Do, recorded by Clef in 1954. Charlie Shavers on trumpet with Oscar Peterson piano, Herb Ellis on guitar, Ray Brown on bass, and Ed Shaughnessy the drummer. And the album is called Billie Holiday. I'm Scott VanderWerf, and this is Jazz on WGVU with singer Beverly Church Hogan. Speak Low.

And that was Al Hood and the H2 Jazz Tet with Miss Nettie B. It's from the album Jazz Muses, and Al Hood on trumpet with Peter Summer and Will Swindler on saxophones, Dave Hansen piano, Ken Walker bass, and Paul Romaine the drummer. We heard Beverly Church Hogan singing Speak Low from her album Can't Get Out of This Mood from Cafe Pacific Records. Grand Rapids native John Prue at the piano. He was the producer of the album. Tonight, mostly clear skies, a low 58 degrees. Saturday, mostly sunny, a high 81 degrees. And partly cloudy Saturday night, a low 59 degrees. And Sunday, mostly sunny, with a high near 75. And partly cloudy Sunday night, a low around 51. And then Monday, showers after 2 p.m., partly sunny, a high 74. This is WGVU-FM Allendale, WGVS-FM Whitehall, public radio from Grand Valley State University. I'm Scott Van De Werf with pianist Mickey Yamanaka.